That was Come Soon by Noah Moses and the Flood. Noah Moses and the Flood is a band of brothers. Noah Moses and his two brothers play exciting blues rock that you do not want to miss. They've been making a splash on the scene in the last few years here in Gainesville. This next band crosses genres and sounds like nothing else in Gainesville right now. Liz Davis, the lead singer and songwriter, is also the director of We Rock Gainesville. Here's Cathalina with their track, Snake Eyes.

The Tom Smith Band with their song Lost and Found. Originally, they were covering artists such as Norah Jones, Jack Johnson, and Gillian Welch. Over time, with the help of a swinging rhythm section, they began performing their own original, heartfelt, blues-infused Americana roots rock tunes. And now it's time for our first featured artist, Purple Cloud. That's Cloud with a K. We'll listen to his song Hilltop, and we'll have a phone interview with him right after.

0: Well, now we just heard Hilltop, and we're speaking here on Local Vibes with the singer and writer of that tune, Purple Cloud. Thanks for being on the show.
1: Thank you for having me.
0: So what was the story behind Hilltop? What was that? What was the inspiration for that?
1: Yes, I wrote that song back when I was living in Orlando, Florida at the time. And it struck me as a time to write about, I wanted more an ocean feel or ocean story. I wanted to tell a story that was close to water because my mother always told me that that's where all civilization began. It was, if you can survive by the ocean, like that, you basically have the universe at your will. So I wanted to write a song that kind of reflected that moment of talking to her.
0: Yeah, okay. Yeah, well, you know, she's absolutely right. Most civilizations develop on the coastline, you know?
1: Yeah.
0: Now, let me ask you, how long have you been at this performing and songwriting? And
1: since I was five, I was born in 1989. So when I was five, growing up in Florida, I'd say all Florida was my home. I'm from Lake City to Jacksonville to Gainesville. I've grew up all over Florida. And at five, you know, we went to a lot of churches, and church was the first experience with a lot of, you know, black kids from Florida. You know, they experienced music in the church, and the more that I was in church, the more that I was singing, the more that I was playing instruments. So it all built as time progressed.
0: You don't have to tell me. My grandmother was a church organist, so
1: and the church, a lot of church musicians had access to studios too. That was one for me too. I was like, man, can I come by and just see your setup or anything like that? But,
0: So you've been at this for quite some time.
1: Yes,
0: who are your influences as far as what you do?
1: Okay, so I have three. From the hip-hop standpoint, we have Method Man from the Wu-Tang Clan because of his playful delivery and his voice and his showmanship. On the hip hop side of things, yes.
0: Yeah, he's great.
1: In the jazz side of things, Sun Ra, the founder of Afrofuturism and all things black science.
0: And I can hear that influence in Tales of Mungo. Yeah.
1: Yes. And for three, George Clinton, because the funk has to be delivered. No matter what, you know. I can't deny it. It's like I'm a space child, and it's like even my name, Ray, like the sun is in my name, so it's like it all comes together, and like I'm named after a star, so I want to be a star.
0: Well, now are you playing anywhere around town that we might catch you?
1: Yes, actually, I have a show coming up on the 30th of this month at Santa Fe College for the

0: is Rose Gold.
1: Yes. And
0: what's the story behind that?
1: That was a song that I wrote right after the passing of my dear mother, Kimberly Rollins. She was a secretary for the dean of UF and also a secretary for Vista, Shands Vista Hospital, the rehabilitation hospital. And hardworking woman, spiritual, love the Lord, love people, love community, love genealogy, love art, love cooking. Like, she was everything for me. And I wanted to write a song that reminded me that's where I come from. That's the lineage that I am cut from, to preserve the memories of those who taught us how to survive in this world. And rose gold was her favorite color, so that's where that came from.
0: Well, I'm sorry for your loss, but I'm sure the song is a worthwhile tribute.
1: Yes, thank you. Mm-hmm. Thank you so much.
0: Well, we're going to give that song a listen, but I want to thank you for taking the time to be here on Local Vibes.
1: No, I appreciate you for having me.
0: And you have a good evening.
1: You too. Thank you so much, y'all.
0: Mm-hmm. Bye-bye.

You're listening to Local Vibes, featuring music from Gainesville and Alachua County artists, here on WGOT. I'm your host, J.J. Roll, and our next artist is out here holding down some of the heaviest blues rock in town. Here's Hell Dog with God.

That was the group My Favorite Animal with the song If Only. They're a great up-and-coming indie punk band here in Gainesville. Now the next tune is by Jordan Burchell. His songs are generally super vibey and speak to modern life. This song is more straightforward, but many of his songs are highly ironic. He's a postmodern poet. His song is Heads on Fire.

That was Smile Every Day by Drop Jaw Bertone. You can find his 43 albums online and catch him performing with the Killer Bees around the area. And now it's time for our second feature artist, Trustfall. We'll hear their track and then we'll have a phone interview with them right after.

0: Hello, this is Local Vibes talking to Augie from the band Trustfall. We just heard that song, Don't Wait Up. Could you tell me what was the inspiration behind that tune?
1: So basically, I was going through a really hard breakup, and in the moment, I was telling myself that I was willing to wait for this person, even if we weren't ready to be together. And honestly, this song just came out within the next 24 hours, and I kind of realized in writing the song and processing that you shouldn't have to wait for anyone to love you. And yeah, it's a really special song to me.
0: Oh, well, sounds like it was a deep personal thing. Was it a hard song to write, or did it just flow out of you?
1: It really just flowed out of me. Like I couldn't imagine not writing the song because it just came so easily and so quickly.
0: Okay, now let me ask you this. How long have you been at this? How long have you been writing songs? How long have you been at this singer-songwriter musician thing?
1: I'd say about 6 years for me personally, just starting to write songs and playing guitar. But Trustfall has been together for about 4 years.
0: Okay, now are you one of the original founding members, or did you join later, or what?
1: Yes, I am. Myself and Arthur Smith, our bassist, we
0: Whom I've
1: co-founded
0: met.
1: the
0: I've met him.
1: project.
0: Yeah, he's a fun guy. I've met
1: He is, yeah.
0: him. Well, now,
1: And actually, oh, sorry.
0: we'll go ahead.
1: So our lead guitarist is also one of the original members.
0: Okay, and his name?
1: And his name is Jordan Jones.
0: Okay.
1: You can also hear him soloing in the Savants. He's the lead saxophonist in that band.
0: Ah, okay. So, two band person.
1: Yeah.
0: That's always a conflict when one of them starts taking off. Then you have to decide which one you're going to devote your time to.
1: Yeah, definitely. I mean, hopefully both of them will take off.
0: Okay, now, also, are you playing anywhere around that we might be able to catch the band?
1: With the Savants, or I'm
0: With
1: sorry.
0: Trustfall.
1: Yeah, so we are playing at Lucy's on May 22nd with some buddies from Miami. They're super good. They're called Soul Packs.
0: Okay.
1: And we're also playing Lucy's on the 29th.
0: Ah, so Lucy's this place to see Trustfall then.
1: Yes, for 2 weeks straight, you could catch both of these shows.
0: Okay. Well, now you're this next song I'm going to play by the band is called Last Call. Is that it?
1: Yes.
0: And what's the story behind that?
1: So, for me, I'm a bartender, and Arthur is also a bartender. And so I think that's where the name comes from. But I kind of wrote this song just about witnessing the hardships in the world and just, I don't know, aggression and upset feelings kind of, and just like kind of channeling that energy into the sound and into the lyrics.
0: Okay, well now, I lived in Ireland for 11 years, and I remember Last Call on several occasions. So, and I
1: Yeah.
0: was just thinking, that's what that tune brought to mind to me, but it's not apparently. But we'll.
1: Yeah, so I think like maybe the feeling for me of telling patrons it's last call and they have to leave, it's kind of I don't know. It's kind of honing in that energy, I guess. It's like
0: The way they used to do
1: aggression,
0: it.
1: upsetness, and maybe like not being welcome and just going through it.
0: Well, the way they used to do it there is that they have no homes to go to.
1: That's funny. This is kind of funny. Every time it's last call, I'll play like the song Ocean Man by Ween like 7 times in a row, just to see if people notice.
0: Well, Well, I'm sure that most half, more than half of them didn't, because by the time last call goes around, a lot of them don't even know their name. So.
1: Yeah, they honestly never notice. Like by the fourth ocean man, I'm the one turning it off.
0: Okay, well, we're going to listen to last call now. And thank you, Augie, for taking the time for this interview on Local Vibes. And you have a pleasant evening.
1: Yeah, thank you so much for having me.
0: Bye-bye.
1: Bye.

Well, that's it for this episode of Local Vibes. I hope you enjoyed it. If you have an original song you've recorded and want to submit it for airplay consideration, just email a link for your music to localvibesradioshow@gmail.com. I'd like to thank WGOT for allowing me to do this, and our sponsor, The Bull, located at 18 Southwest 1st Avenue, a great place for good vibes and good local music. Tell them JJ sent you. Oh, and I'll be playing at The Bull on Saturday, May 9th at 8 p.m., singing an eclectic mix of covers with a few originals sprinkled in. I hope to see you there. Until next time, take it easy, but do take it.

0: Can I ask you a question?
1: Of course. Ask away.
0: Is it worth 5 cents a day to you to be able to listen to The GOAT, WGOT, LP Gainesville?
1: Well, of course. I get great music shows from Gainesville's best DJs, plus national shows from bluegrass to punk.
0: Plus, we've got talk shows every morning, 5 to 10, and noon to 3, including Tom Hartman and Amy Goodman back-to-back, 7 to 9 a.m., and noon to 2.
1: 5 cents a day. That's only $18.25 a year. Even I can afford that. How do I contribute?
0: You can do it through PayPal, Patreon, or Zelle. 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Venmo is WGOT forever, and that's the number 4.
1: All right, I'll do it today.
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3: Welcome to Dirty Laundry. Hi, I am Karen. So glad that you are here to listen to some more great music. I have something really, really special today, and I will tell you more about them. I want to say that Dirty Laundry comes from the studios of KXCR, Florence, Oregon, on the coast. Thank you to Pacifica Radio Network. Thank you to all the affiliate stations that support and play Dirty Laundry on their regular scheduled programming. And thank you to Younger Brother for Dirty Laundry's music. The group I'm introducing you to is called Engine de Poitrine. They are a French-Canadian group made up of 2 people. And it's very hard to believe when you listen to the music, because it's so full. It's what's called or termed math rock, and I'll explain more about that and play some songs, other songs from other groups as examples. Just know that they are in costume. You can't see their faces. I don't know how they play this incredible music with these papier-mâché masks on. The guitarist slash bassist, who uses a microtonal guitar, I'm not sure what that is, but he's barefoot and he's turning these knobs that do loops. It's quite exceptional. I received an email from a friend of mine, thank you, Will, and I was directed to go to YouTube and KEXP. They are located in Seattle, Washington. And whenever groups are coming through town and are going to play, they'll stop by there and they'll do a live show. So you can find it on YouTube. They spell it A-N-G-I-N-E, de, D-E, poitrine, P-O-I-T-R-I-N-E. Check it out. And the first song I'm going to start with is called Mata Cyclette. Here we go with Engine de Poitrine.

Okay, you heard the first of the three songs I'm playing for you this week from Angine de Poitrine. That song was called Mata Zeiklek. The next two songs after that were math rock also, and I'll explain to you more what that is. Math rock actually originated in Japan as well as in America. The second song after Mata Zeiklek was Negatsu no Heitai from the Japanese group called The Cabs. They've been around from 2006 to 2013. I don't know if they're still playing, but that song and the next one that I played called Everything Means Nothing by the group Toe, T-O-E, they were both examples of math rock. After that, I played Arabian Heights from the Afghan Whigs, followed by Dub Gusset from the group Left Field.

And the last song was a fantastic protest song called Sound of the Police from KRS-One. So math rock is a style of alternative and indie rock with roots in bands like King Crimson and Rush. Rush, to me, would be a great example. I'm not as familiar with King Crimson, so maybe I need to further my knowledge. Math rock is characterized by complex, atypical rhythmic structures, including irregular stopping and starting, counterpoint, odd time signatures, and extended chords. And this is interesting. This is from Wikipedia. Opting for a rockier approach to songwriting, the style is often performed by smaller ensembles, which emphasize the role of the guitar. That would be appropriate for this group, since he's playing two instruments at the same time, along with the looping machines below him. Okay, let's get started with the second half. And I'm starting with Angine de Poitrine with their song Fabienque.

Okay. For the second half, I started you with another Angine de Poitrine called Fabienque. That was followed by Firestarter from The Prodigy. And the last song that you heard was another Toe song, T-O-E. They are also a Japanese math rock band. And the song was called My Little Wish. I like them. I think what I hear in what they term math rock, there's almost a feeling of jazz, because jazz has irregular rhythms and it feels almost like it could go into improvisation. And I'm sure a lot of music comes from improvisation, but I hear some of that in some of the music I've played. This has been a very interesting show for me because I got to learn about something new, which always excites me. I have to say, some of math rock is not anything I'm interested in, but I am interested in Angine de Poitrine. I know that it's not for everybody. The ones that don't like it really don't like it, but the ones that like it really do. They actually are coming to Portland, Oregon, but of course they're sold out. And the scalpers have bought the rest of the tickets at $1,000 a piece. So no such luck for me. I'm going to take you out with one last song from the wonderful Angine de Poitrine. The song is called Sherpa, and I hope that you will investigate them. I'd love to hear your thoughts on them. Thank you for listening to Dirty Laundry with Karen, coming from KXCR, Florence, Oregon. Thanks to Pacifica Radio Network. Thank you to all the affiliate stations that support and play Dirty Laundry. And thank you to Younger Brother for Dirty Laundry's music. I was thinking last night, I would like to play more of one of my favorite bands, Younger Brother, as well as one of my favorite albums from the group Delirium. So that will be coming up in a show not too far away. I hope you have a great week. Thank you for listening, and I'll be back.

WGOTLP Gainesville, the GOAT, would like to thank attorney Paul S. Rothstein for his support. 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
1: Things fantastic. Feel the rhythm, let your worries go. 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
0: Jamaica love.
1: Yeah.

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Bad new record, a thing called Banner.

0: The One Citra alongside producer Clive Hunt, Cartel Free. Big tune from Alkaline coming in.
1: Hey, what I know about we? All them attack so much thing about we. All them attack up so much thing about we. What them know about background? What them know about with bloodline? What them know about with lineage? What them know where we come from? Eh?

0: sounds of the one Fata Barris Hammond. Lover's Rock, courtesy of Christopher Ellis, Lessons of Love and Romaine Virgo, Red Dress. We heard from Skeng alongside Beanie with Lift It Up and Enhance, Tables Turn, Alkaline in the Set. We heard from Kalia. We heard from Yessa and a new shot from Damian Marley called Banner. That's a hot track. Govana. We heard Govana alongside the one Popcon with Saved by a Psalm. New music from Black Hero, a thing called Active. And that's the way we do it. This is the Dancehall Reggae Show, playing you the best of dancehall and reggae music from Jamaica, the UK, the US, and all around the world. Coming up next, the one Busy Signal.
1: Divine.

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A rhythm called Kodak Moment, courtesy of Gassy Inc. Roots artists like Luton Faya on the rhythm and Turbulence, the One Torch on the rhythm, Kodak Inc. Previous to that, we heard a rhythm produced by Deli Ranks, a thing called Conclusion. And keep your dial locked in for more sounds like this. This is Samurai Eye.

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Your selector DJ Joshua in the mix. Celebrating the power and the vibes of reggae and dancehall music tonight. Message music featuring artists like Busy Signal and Capleton, A Thing Called Natras, Bounty Killer with a one-drop shot, backing up his talk about reggae music must play in the dance hall. And he gave us Mountains of Life to play in the dance hall. Sophia Brown, a sweet song called Look, and the warrior Queen Omega with Resilience. We heard Bugle from his new LP release. That's a big record, one of the records of the year, called Apex, and that was a track called Heads Up. And started out a little set of Meaning Music with Samori Eye, A Thing Called You Will Know, and that's some progressive reggae music for you. Keep your dial locked in. Right now, we're going to hear a new track from the one protege.

0: day.
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2: 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And we kick things off with music from Vilma Ya with an album called Loitsuiya Taikoi. And that in English is Spells and Magic. Quite appropriate, and motivated me in putting this program together, this edition. So that's what we'll start off with. And Vilma Ya is a Finnish Karelian singer, composer, and fiddler with ancient stories using electronic music, taking the roots in operatic sounds and including vocal techniques like herding calls and yoik. So welcome again to the Transworld Spell Edition of Transworld Airwaves. Enjoy.

Welcome back to the Trans World Spell edition of Trans World Airwaves. I've been your host, DJ Madam B, and this edition is with Allure and Enchantment in Mood and Theme in Music Worldwide on this cross-cultural musical journey united in voices and rhythms. This is a Merging Arts production with more info at mergingarts.org. And we started things off with music from Vilma Ya, two from her. She is a Finnish Carillion singer, composer, and fiddler. From her release in English, it's Spells and Magic, and that's on Lordag and Yahili Records. We followed that up with music from Otava Yo off of their album Loud and Clear on Arc Music with Timonia and Tongue Twisters. Say those two together, that's certainly a tongue twister. They bring Russian folklore songs to broader modern-day audiences using acoustic instruments, including the unique Russian gusli and a recreated Russian bagpipe with female vocalists from the folk ensemble Vasilia. Then we heard music from Nitlan off of their album Songs of the Shaman, and that's on Prophecy Productions. They're a Siberian duo who incorporate ritual dark global folk from the wildlands of Siberia. And then now we're hearing music from Brija Chimbul from her release Carry Them With Us. That's on Taktil with, in English, I Am Disposed of Mirth and Banish the Giant of Doubt and Despair. She's a Scottish bagpipe player who focuses on the Great Highland Bagpipe and revived Scottish small pipes, giving us some trance atmospheres and instrumental folk traditions in the mix as well. So enjoy as we continue on the Trans World Spell edition of Trans World Airwaves.

We are back, continuing on the Trans World Spell edition of Trans World Airwaves, hosted by yours truly, DJ Madam B, with allure and enchantment in mood and theme in music worldwide on this cross-cultural musical journey united in voices and rhythms. We had transitions with music from Breja Chimble from Scotland off of Carry Them With Us, that was on Tocteal, then music from P3 Kaupila, who is Paulina Kaupila. That's her performance name here. Off of, in English, The Hanged Maid. We, in English, heard, translated English, it's Endless Night and Please Grant Sleep. She's a Helsinki-based percussionist with a background and styles from flamenco, Afro-Cuban, to Finnish folk, combining styles and forming hybrids with a Finnish exploration in the world of ancient spells and incantations that have enchanted her. Doesn't that fit well with our Trans World Spell edition? And then a brief one, Violinen, from a Swedish duo of women, Ida Gilner on piano and voice, and Levette Nord on violin. Together, they are Stolze Lieder, or Proud Poems, off of Queen of Word, a tribute to Anna Margolin, on Cacophone. Then closing out with music from Zolge off of their album May the Devil's Ear Be Deaf on Parentheses Records. They're an experimental cross-cultural music duo based in Australia, consisting of Gorilla Poor on Comanche and Kichak Alto and Voice and Brian O'Dwyer on Drum Kit. It's an unvarnished performance that balances on the edge of vulnerability and protection. So that closes things out as we're in a spell, the Trans World Spell edition of Trans World Airwaves. I've been your host, DJ Madam B. It's been with allure and enchantment in mood and theme and music worldwide. And again, it's been a cross-cultural musical journey united in voices and rhythms. We want to thank all of the talented musicians around the world that have contributed their music to this edition of the program and to you for listening and supporting their music.

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1: 5 cents a day, that's only $18.25 a year. 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

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Gertner, and I'd like to let you know what we're going to listen to before we get to listening to it. So here comes Juliana Riolino with Smile.

H.R. Gertner here, your host of The Morning Wave on WGOT at LP Gainesville. That's the GOAT, Gainesville's community radio. Thanks for tuning in. I'm just popping in here in the midst of the show to let you know what you're listening to. So you just heard I Once Was an Ocean from Shaky Graves. Before that it was Yan Iguana from Garrett T. Capps, Slip of the Tongue from Creek Bed Carter Hogan, Chickadee from Boy Golden, and Smile from Juliana Riolino. Now here comes Bikers from Johnny Fritz.

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That's Gainesville's community radio. 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Thanks for tuning in. I'd like to let you know what you've been listening to. I'm your host, H.R. Gertner, so I like to pause the show every so often and hop in here and tell you that you just heard Stop, Please Don't Go from Natalie Bergman. Before that, it was Victory Lap from L. Michelle's Affair, Bury Me from Ora Kogan, Squid with 3 D's from Charlotte Cornfield, and then before all that, we kicked off that little set with Bikers from Johnny Fritz. Now here comes Future Birds with Sienna Life.

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It's the GOAT. 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Thanks for tuning in. I'm your host, H.R. Gertner, and like a good host, which I try to be, I'd like to let you know what you've been listening to before I let you go. So we kicked off the final set of today's show with Sienna Life from Future Birds. Followed that with Blur from Scout Gillette, Don't Look Down from Cut Worms, and then closed the show with Javelin from Kevin Morby. So thanks again for tuning in, and have a great day.

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1: 5 cents a day, that's only $18.25 a year. 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
1: 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It was what you saw. 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Through the 80s and 90s, MTV defined generations. It wasn't background noise, it was the culture.
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Sonic Cafe. It's the end of the century. That's rock and roll radio with the Ramones. This time, the Sonic Cafe presents the end of an era, the era of MTV. This is episode 512, and I'm Scott Clark, that guy over in the corner feeding quarters into the video jukebox. Yeah, that's me. So, hey, you know, we're going to rewind the clock to a moment when music didn't just play. It appeared in front of your very eyes. When videos mattered, style mattered, and if you grew up in the 80s or 90s, MTV wasn't just a channel, it was a shared language. Our music mix is pulled from the top 40 videos from each of MTV's first 3 years. Listen for The Cars, Quiet Riot, Eddie Money, Michael Jackson, The Fix, Pat Benatar, and as always, plenty more. You'll also hear three journalist reports tracing the full arc: how MTV reshaped music, fashion, and youth culture, how it became the center of gravity for a generation, and how, over time, it drifted away from the very thing it was built on, and how it finally went out, not with a bang, but quietly, unceremoniously, and almost without notice. MTV, the end of an era, a celebration, a postmortem, and a love letter all rolled into one. Because, you know, for a while there, MTV didn't just reflect culture, it created it. So settle in, turn it up, and remember what it felt like to want your MTV. Here's The Police, and as always, we're the Sonic Cafe.

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2: What if I told you that the Empire, which invented modern cool, just took themselves out on live TV? One minute you have a global monolith that dictated the fashion, language, and soundtrack of the entire planet. And the next, you have a blank screen and a press release about cost synergy. The date is December 31st, 2025. While you're getting ready to ring in the new year, Paramount Global was busy burying your childhood. They just completed a merger with Skydance Media, and the new bosses needed to find $500 million in savings. They looked at the line at the ledger and saw music television and hit delete. The cause? Brutal and simple. Merger happens, suits need to save $500 million, niche music channels are deemed dead weight, and the plug is pulled. And the shutdown wasn't a surprise to the industry, but the final moments were hauntingly scripted. Several of the music channels decided to go out with a piece of historical symmetry. MTV signed off by airing the Buggles' Video Killed the Radio Star, the very first video they played on August 1st, 1981. To understand the magnitude of this death, you have to understand the violence of the birth. On August 1st, 1981, 12:01 a.m., screen went black, and then we saw the footage of the Apollo 11 moon landing. But instead of an American flag, they planted a flag with a giant flickering M. The message was clear. Music wasn't something you just listened to anymore. It was a territory, and these guys just conquered it. But with this absolute power came an ego. The execs at MTV, the VJs like Mark Goodman and Martha Quinn, they became the gatekeepers. They decided what was cool, and for a long time their definition of cool was very narrow. They ignored hip-hop almost entirely for the first few years. It took David Bowie calling them out in a live interview, asking why they weren't playing black artists, to finally break that wall. When they finally played Billie Jean, the floodgates opened. But the lesson was learned. MTV didn't follow the culture. They forced the culture to follow them. And of course, the suits will tell you that the internet killed MTV. They'll say that YouTube and Spotify made the business model impossible. And sure, the tech changed, but turns out that's a cop-out. MTV died because it stopped respecting the audience. They treated the music fans, the people who built the network, just like ATM machines. Fractured the brand into a dozen different channels. You want the 80s? Pay extra for the classic package. You want the hits? Pay for the hits package. Took a unified cultural force and chopped it up into little profitable pieces until nobody just gave a crap anymore. So, hats off to the VJs, and for the world premieres, and the days when a music video could actually change the world. The flag on the moon's been taken down, the astronauts been fired, and the only thing left on the screen is a message telling you to check your local listings.
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2: Oh, I remember it well. After 44 years, MTV's remaining 24-hour music channels will shut down globally, closing a chapter that's been open since the early days of cable television. Here to highlight some of the iconic moments is music commentator Eric Alper. It's the end of an era.
4: Artists.
2: Yeah. Eric, can you talk about the social and cultural impact of MTV at the time?
4: You know, when you are growing up in a small town, especially in America, where you might be a little bit on the outsider, you might be fringe, you might love a certain kind of music, you might be different, you know, MTV was your gateway to letting you know that you were not alone. You know, the people that were watching the same video in Los Angeles and New York were also watching it in Idaho and Ohio. So it really cultivated a community of teenagers that they had no other way of knowing that there were other people just like them, not only listening and watching to the same things, but kind of acting the same way too, because MTV wasn't just about playing the videos. It was really about expressing what that new generation was all about.
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Sonic Cafe. I'm your host, Scott Clark. You know, you can check us out on Facebook. Yeah, search us out at Sonic Cafe Radio. 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
4: MTV officially launched on midnight Saturday the 1st of August 1981. MTV would quite literally launch. They showed footage of an actual rocket launch with the words, "Ladies and gentlemen, rock and roll," signifying a new age of music evolution. The first ever music video to be played on MTV was a pretty accurate one looking back. It was a song called "Video Killed the Radio Star" by English new wave group The Buggles.
7: No, but this one was a former record of the week of mine. The Buggles and "Video Killed the Radio Star."
4: MTV was particularly unique as it was the first television network to focus only on music and also delivered that 24 hours a day, 7 days a week. In these very early days, music videos would be introduced by video jockeys or VJs, similar to radio's old DJs or disc jockeys.
8: Nothing you say can upset us. We're the MTV generation.
4: It's safe to say that during the 80s and 90s, MTV had claimed the crown of cultural king. Anyone that wanted to be cool, look stylish, or know everything about the most hip and happening bands followed the network like it was a religion. So what killed it? Kids that watched MTV in the 80s and 90s were turning into adults with real jobs, families, and 401ks. The MTV generation didn't have time anymore to sit in front of the TV for hours on end and watch cool shows about rock and metal. I was lucky enough to be a teenager during the MTV generation, and I'm super grateful for it. But it's a shame that this generation has died. It was truly unique, and it was pretty f***ing epic.
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0: So hats off to the VJs and for the world premieres and the days when a music video could actually change the world. The flag on the moon's been taken down, the astronaut's been fired, and the only thing left on the screen is a message telling you to check your local listings.
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4: 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So here comes I Like It, It's Nice, from Iguana Death Cult.

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It's 100.1 FM, low power to the people. Thanks for tuning in, Gainesville. I'm just pausing the show here for a moment to let you know what you've been listening to. So you just heard Chew Nails from White Denim. Before that, it was Sleepless in the Cage from Future Birds. And we kicked off today's show with I Like It, It's Nice from Iguana Death Cult. Now coming up next on the Red Pony Music Hour, you've got Mantra of the Manatee from the Claypool Linen Delirium.

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Gertner here, your host of the Red Pony Music Hour on WGOT-LP Gainesville. That's the GOAT. It's your community radio station, Gainesville. Thanks for tuning in. And you just heard Cross-Eyed Critters from King Tuff. Before that, it was Bongo Joe from Garrett T. Capps, Mirror Test from Pigeon, and Mantra of the Manatee from the Claypool Linen Delirium. Up next is When Animals Come Back from White Fence.

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Thanks for tuning in. It's the GOAT. I'm your host, H.R. Gertner, and I'd like to let you know what you've been listening to. You just heard You in Rehab from Snowcaps. Before that, it was Picking Dragons' Pockets from Modest Mouse. And before that, you heard When Animals Come Back from White Fence. 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

where the bodies of the skis hang from extension cords. I see a company of crisis actors run lines on the lawn, making misery porn to warm the halls of ivy. It's the golden age of and the triumph of disgrace.

H.R. 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It's the GOAT. Thanks for tuning in. Now I'd like to let you know what you've been listening to. And you just heard Fire Breather from Daniel Romano. Before that, it was Do We Exist? From Space Moth. And before that, you heard Goon Show from Tropical F-Storm. Now here comes Mitski with The White Cat.

0: 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It's the GOAT. Thanks for tuning in. Now, I'm your host, H.R. Gertner, and I'd like to let you know what you've been listening to before I let you go. So we kicked off the final set of today's show with The White Cat from Mitski. Followed that with Stormy Seas from Remy Dean, Fried Hands from Damaged Bug, and then closed with just a little taste of Walk That Walk from The Nude Party. So thanks again for tuning in.
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4: 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And we kick things off with music from Vilma Ya, with an album called Loitsuiya Taikoi. And that in English is Spells and Magic. Quite appropriate, and motivated me in putting this program together, this edition. So that's what we'll start off with. And Vilma Ya is a Finnish Karelian singer, composer, and fiddler with ancient stories using electronic music, taking the roots and operatic sounds and including vocal techniques like herding calls and yoik. So, welcome again to the Trans World Spell Edition of Trans World Airwaves. Enjoy.

Welcome back to the Transworld Spell edition of Transworld Airwaves. I've been your host, DJ Madam B, and this edition is with Allure and Enchantment in Mood and Theme and Music Worldwide on this cross-cultural musical journey united in voices and rhythms. This is a Merging Arts production with more info at mergingarts.org. And we started things off with music from Vilma Ya, two from her. She is a Finnish Carillion singer, composer, and fiddler. From her release in English, it's Spells and Magic, and that's on Lordag and Yahili Records. We followed that up with music from Otava Yo off of their album Loud and Clear on Arc Music with Timonia and Tongue Twisters. Say those two together, that's certainly a tongue twister. They bring Russian folklore songs to broader modern-day audiences using acoustic instruments, including the unique Russian gusli and a recreated Russian bagpipe with female vocalists from the folk ensemble Vasilia. Then we heard music from Nitlan off of their album Songs of the Shaman, and that's on Prophecy Productions. They're a Siberian duo who incorporate ritual dark global folk from the wildlands of Siberia. And then now we're hearing music from Brija Chimbul from her release Carry Them With Us, that's on Taktil, with in English, I Am Disposed of Mirth and Banish the Giant of Doubt and Despair. She's a Scottish bagpipe player who focuses on the Great Highland Bagpipe and revived Scottish small pipes, giving us some trance atmospheres and instrumental folk traditions in the mix as well. So enjoy as we continue on the Transworld Spell edition of Transworld Airwaves.

We are back, continuing on the Trans World Spell edition of Trans World Airwaves, hosted by yours truly, DJ Madam B, with allure and enchantment in mood and theme in music worldwide on this cross-cultural musical journey united in voices and rhythms. We had transitions with music from Breja Chimble from Scotland off of Carry Them With Us, that was on Tactile, then music from P3 Kaupila, who is Paulina Kaupila. That's her performance name here. Off of, in English, The Hanged Maid. We, in English, heard, translated English, it's Endless Night and Please Grant Sleep. She's a Helsinki-based percussionist with a background in styles from flamenco, Afro-Cuban, to Finnish folk, combining styles and forming hybrids with a Finnish exploration in the world of ancient spells and incantations that have enchanted her. Doesn't that fit well with our Trans World Spell Edition? And then a brief one, Violinen, from a Swedish duo of women, Ida Gilner on piano and voice, and Levette Nord on violin. Together, they are Stolze Lieder, or Proud Poems, off of Queen of Word, a tribute to Anna Margolin, on Cacophone. Then closing out with music from Zauge off of their album May the Devil's Ear Be Deaf on Parentheses Records. They're an experimental cross-cultural music duo based in Australia, consisting of Gorilla Poor on Comanche and Kichak Alto and Voice and Brian O'Dwyer on Drum Kit. It's an unvarnished performance that balances on the edge of vulnerability and protection. So that closes things out as we're in a spell, the Trans World Spell edition of Trans World Airwaves. I've been your host, DJ Madam B. It's been with allure and enchantment in mood and theme and music worldwide. And again, it's been a cross-cultural musical journey united in voices and rhythms. We want to thank all of the talented musicians around the world that have contributed their music to this edition of the program and to you for listening and supporting their music.

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4: 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I'm Rachel Hu.
5: And I'm Chris Carafa. Before we get into our show, we want to thank everyone who's already shown their support for WBAI by becoming a buddy of the show. The Pentagon has released hundreds of declassified files, pictures, and videos relating to what it's calling UAPs, or Unidentified Anomalous Phenomena. I knew I was going to mess that up when I was practicing for this show. They're more popularly known as UFOs, Unidentified Flying Objects. The materials date back to the late 1940s and include some firsthand but generally uncorroborated narratives from military officers and civilians and astronauts, as well as some grainy photos and videos that could really be of anything. Various government and private investigations into whether extraterrestrials have tried to make contact with us on Earth have never come up with anything conclusive. But since the end of World War II and the start of the space race and the Cold War, UFO culture in the United States has always intersected with fear of others and distrust in the system on the one hand, as well as government secrecy and cover-up on the other, going as far as the Pentagon testing planes and surveillance equipment and blaming sightings on aliens. So there's many questions still open. Are we alone? Have we been visited? But most importantly, why is the Trump administration releasing these files now? What's their motive? What should we take from that? So, Rachel, I'm really excited to get into this topic, the UFOs, the UAPs, I guess, is the thing to call them these days. But before we do that, I want to ask everyone who's listening to the show, no matter where you are, no matter what you're doing, if you safely can, please pull out your phone, go to change.org/pardonjohn, PardonJohn. Covert Action Magazine has launched a petition drive to get John Kiriakou the pardon that he so deserves. If you aren't familiar with John, by the way, if you haven't heard our many interviews with him or you haven't seen him on TikTok or on a number of other podcasts, because he is, you know, really everywhere these days. John Kiriakou is a former CIA officer turned whistleblower. He was the only person to go to jail over the U.S. torture program, not because he participated in it, but because he exposed it, because he went to ABC News in 2007 and said that the U.S. is torturing people in the Middle East using waterboarding and other means of torture. He had tried to go through internal channels. They jokingly called him, you know, internally the human rights guy, because he was concerned about the rights of people who were being captured and tortured in the Middle East. Well, John served time in prison. He was sentenced to 30 months. He has suffered ever since. You know, he can't get his pension that he worked for and deserves. If he doesn't get a pardon with this conviction over his head, he can't retire effectively. So we really want to, you know, we want to make sure that people go to change.org/pardonjohn and just take a minute, sign the petition. We've already got 544 signatures as of the time of recording on Tuesday afternoon. We want to hit this. It's getting big. The next goal is 1,000 signatures. I'm looking at the change.org page right now. Our next goal is 1,000. I know that at least 1,000 people are listening to this podcast, whether you're listening to the podcast or you're listening to it on WBAI or another station somewhere, or you're getting it Tuesday night on the Patreon. So I really want to encourage people, change.org/pardonjohn. John is a whistleblower. John helped us to expose the truth about the CIA torture program in the Middle East. He should not suffer for exposing the truth. Rachel, I don't know if you have any extra thoughts on John before we get back to the main story.
4: Definitely. I mean, I think it's kind of interesting that he's been going quite viral on TikTok lately. I don't know if you've seen some of these videos, Chris. Fascinating. It's like a whole new generation is kind of discovering what John has done and the kind of importance of whistleblowing. I mean, he's not always going viral for the right reasons. I will say just kind of brain rot style edits at times. But I think what to me is exciting about that is exposing a new generation to kind of the whistleblowers of the last kind of 10 years, which I don't think are necessarily on people's radar. I mean, even kind of just getting into John's kind of choices, you know, his choice to be able to speak out and speak up when something was going wrong. You know, he did prison time for it. It was profoundly unfair, profoundly unjust, and profoundly wrong. And its implications are on every level, set the tone of what it means today for whistleblowers and what it means today for people who are speaking out for the truth. So I think, you know, I'm excited to see that a new generation is finding out about him, but I want to encourage people and really implore you to learn more about kind of why he is in the position that he's in. I mean, you know, a lot of the reason why John is going on these podcasts is because, you know, one, he needs to get his name out there because he needs a pardon. I mean, he's been in a situation where he's been unable to work. I mean, this is an absolutely unfair situation for somebody who did nothing wrong other than tell the truth and to be the only person who was punished for such a horrific program speaks volumes, I think, about the nature of the system, the nature of the United States. So he's really looking to be able to have his pension and be able to retire at some point. I know John has had health issues, which he's talked openly about. He's just had a lot of things going on for him as a human being, as a person. So I think from where, you know, to cover a different side of what you're saying, Chris, I think it's really important that people really recognize that people who choose to tell the truth and people who choose to stand up and do the right thing, we have to have their back. We have to have their back as much as possible because, you know, when all the cameras go home, they're still people. And when all the cameras go home, they have, you know, family to feed. They have to be able to take care of themselves. They have all of their own issues. And he's being punished for a lifetime because he chose to go against the system and let us all know what the government was really doing, what the CIA was really doing. And so I implore people to, you know, be able to go out there, sign this, and really support John, but also in general, I think learn more about and support the whistleblowers of the past and the make space for whistleblowers of the future. It takes a lot as a person to decide to speak out in those circumstances. And we need to be very grateful for the sacrifices that are being made.
5: Yeah, well said, Rachel. Well said. So again, change.org/pardonjohn. Let's get John Kiriakou the pardon that he needs and deserves. And we'll have more about John at another show. We've got some events coming up with John that we'll talk about in future shows to try to, first of all, share his story, but also to get him this pardon. Well, Rachel, let's go right back into our main topic today. Is the truth out there? There were a lot of ways that we could have gone into this. I'll say this. I am a believer. I do believe that it is actually impossible, like just mathematically impossible and kind of selfish in a way to think that as vast and in space as the universe is and as old as the universe is, that we are the only planet with intelligent beings. I don't think it's possible. Like, I think just mathematically, it's practically impossible for that to be the case. I don't, however, think that in 1947, little green men landed at Roswell and crashed their spaceship. I think that we have seen since really the end of World War II into the space race and the Cold War, we have seen this idea of the UFO aliens visiting the Earth, hovering in spacecraft over the Earth, you know, really become popular. And again, it is for a number of reasons. Now, there have been since the history of recorded history, there have always been sightings of things in space, in the sky, that people couldn't explain. But generally, there's always an explanation for it, even if you didn't know what it was. The auroras, if you've ever seen those, were early on. People had no idea what is lighting up the skies like this in the night. And people come up with all sorts of explanations that make sense to them in their time and in their context. And so I think that the UFO stories and the UFO lore and mythos that we have seen really since the end of World War II and going into the Cold War have actually been informed not just by technology, but also by politics. So I'll start this out just by talking about Project Mogul, which I think is actually the most feasible and plausible explanation for Roswell. Project Mogul was a U.S. back then it was called the U.S. Army Air Forces. We're talking about the late 40s here. It was a project where they flew microphones up on high-altitude air balloons to try to record the sounds of Soviet nuclear bomb tests. They didn't know if the USSR had nuclear weapons yet, but they knew that they were trying to create them. And so they were trying to record the sound waves from possible Soviet nuclear tests. The U.S. has done a bunch of stuff like this to try to record those tests. They flirted with the idea of, like, basically poisoning the entire atmosphere so that, like, it would light up if there was the various chemicals and the radiation and all of that. A number of different things. You know, you can look at Project JASON, J-A-S-O-N, which was something that was undertaken with researchers. In any case, we know about Project Mogul. We know that they did launch these. And it is most likely, in my perspective, that actually that's what the Roswell stuff was, that it crashed. You know, it was these high altitude balloons that had microwaves and were supposed to be spying on the USSR. There's a long, long history in the U.S. since this period of this kind of project. And of course, the U.S., you know, you have to be able to test or even deploy these things, whether it's a plane, a spy plane, or, you know, the next generation fighter plane. You have to be able to test it. You have to be able to fly it. And somebody's going to notice if there's something floating out in the air. If you're just looking up at the sky, somebody's going to notice. And especially these days with all of the amateur surveillance equipment, the amateur, you know, telescopes and the radios and all of that, somebody's going to notice these things. And of course, the Army isn't going to say, oh, yeah, those are our balloons. We're just kind of spying on the Soviets, or we're spying on the Chinese, or we're spying on whoever. They're going to make up some other excuse for it. So, you know, I really think that the release of, to bring it back to today, the release of these files is actually not about disclosing truth. It's not about disclosing, you know, secrets from history. Some of the stuff had already been released. Like, some of the stuff was already out there. I was texting you about it, Rachel. There's people who are freaking out about this transcript from Apollo 17. Well, it's astronaut Eugene Cernan from Apollo 17 talking to some guy named Bob about things that he's seeing in the air, except this stuff has already been out there. The recording had already been out there. Daft Punk sampled it in 2013 for a song called Contact. That wasn't new at all. So in any case, I think, you know, one of the reasons that Trump has put this out there, other than just being a complete distraction from the disaster of the Iran war, what's happening in the Strait of Hormuz, the economy, and all of those other things, is because we know the U.S. government is also picking up its work and research in outer space, as well as in high altitude areas. They think that these are some of the next frontiers for war. And I think that they want to, you know, make us think that, hey, there's something else out there that's not the U.S. And at the same time, if there is something else out there, then we should be protected from it and have to rely on the Air Force or Space Force, now that we have Space Force, in order to protect us from these aliens that are coming in.
6: So many things, Chris. I mean, I'll start out here. I mean, I think what I kind of reflect on is about a lot of these reports. I mean, I agree with you. A lot of this stuff was a lot. I kind of think the Trump administration, in a bid to kind of appear transparent, what better way to do that than to try to be the administration that answers the questions that for the last 60 years plus, I mean, really, people have been really invested in and wanting to know. I mean, the great mystery of whether or not the U.S. government has been covering up UFOs. This has been something that I think took really hold in the 90s. The 90s was like the post-Cold War era, where people were starting to reflect back on the kind of last, you know, decades prior of what had been kind of released or put out. Or I think UFOs as a concept and all of the kind of magazines and journalism around it really, I felt like hit their stride in the 90s. And it's no surprise in terms of the historical continuity of that time period. Thinking a lot about like the kind of Cold War era, so many things were happening. There are so many things, like you mentioned with the Roswell incident. I mean, there are just so many elements of what was being done in the Cold War era, which was about the exploration of space. I mean, the launching of the satellites to begin with was about being able to launch nuclear weapons. That's one thing that I think sometimes is not often thought of, but the race to space was not a race to space for the sake of space and the joy and the wonders of what we can learn in science. It was a race to space because of about the ability to send missiles into space. That's really the whole concept. If you can be able to send something into space, it can reach much further distances. So that was a big part of it. The kind of race to space is a reflection of the Cold War period. And I think the 90s was a moment of coming out of the Cold War period, where people were now starting to ask many questions about the spy craft that was happening during this time period, about the space, the intention of space itself. I mean, even the kind of a myth, the kind of, I wouldn't call it myth, but the kind of a conspiracy, or I don't love the word conspiracy for many reasons, but the kind of a debacle over whether or not the moon landing was real. A lot of that made a lot of sense in the context of the Cold War. I mean, it's like, you know, the United States pretending to land on the moon as a way to show the Soviet Union that they too are able to keep up. It wasn't out of the realm of impossibility as to why people thought these things. Now, I do think the U.S. landed on the moon, but I will say that it's an important thing to get a sense of, I think, the kind of historical context of where we're coming out of.
5: And just for the record,
6: questions came up.
5: Just for the record, I also believe that the U.S. did, in fact, land on the moon. Let's just get that. No. Let's just get that out of the way here.
6: 100%. 100%. No, I don't quite buy into it, but the point of what I'm raising is that the reason why people are skeptical in this time period, we're talking at post Vietnam War era, post we're thinking about all the like the kind of cumulative lies that people were experiencing, the Cold War era, an era of secrecy that the United States was really pushing, and all kinds of things that are continuing to come out. So, you know, I feel like the 90s was that era where UFOs became a kind of a where some of those feelings went into, in a way. Like, it was like the transference of those emotions. And I think the interest today, in some ways, like why people want to see these files released. One, it's from the same exact kind of place of the distrust of the government to begin with. I mean, that's kind of what I feel is underlying all of this. So to get back to kind of today and why I'm bringing up this point is that it feels like a really cheap bid from the Trump administration to try to like create a sense of we're being transparent over these things that people have wanted to know for many years. When in reality, the Trump administration is probably the least transparent administration you can even imagine. I think anything that comes out is because it's an accident, not because it's an intention. That's really my feelings on it. I mean, I don't want to say this is all a distraction from the Epstein files. I think that's kind of way too reductive of a statement. But I think that it is no surprise to me that in Trump's whole promises as part of his campaign was to release the Epstein files. These are files he can release. These are files he's willing to release. And many of the files being released, like you mentioned, are not even reflective of new information. I think there was one of those images that came out that was like a kind of a humanoid type thing that was I already put in some tabloid many, many years ago. So it's kind of like, you know, are you, it asks the question for me, is this really a release of information, or is this just like the Trump administration scraping a historical archives of tabloids and putting out some information and then framing it in such a way that it's not denying or confirming anything? So it's kind of useless. So that's kind of like where I stand on this, is that I think this is a really smart bid by the Trump administration to seem transparent. But I don't know if this is quite really going to be the release that we're looking for or hoping for. I do appreciate, though, that there is, I think that there has been this kind of
4: dismissal of people who have real meaningful concerns or questions about the potential of extraterrestrial life. I mean, you know, these are things that I think we should, as a human society, talk about, think about. You know, not only that, I think that it is something that we need to consider in terms of what's the possibilities of the future. It's not today's problem, nor is it really tomorrow's problem, but it's one that's worth discussing and thinking about. So I don't want to be dismissive in that way, because I think I've also seen some of this reaction as well that's a bit dismissive, like who cares and why does this matter? It's like, well, I get why it matters to some people, but I think this really is Trump trying to throw meat at his base and hoping that they'll be satisfied. And I think, frankly, a lot of people, even in his base, they might be like, okay, this is exciting. This is an opportunity. This is a moment. No president has ever done this before. But that euphoria, I think, will quickly fade as time goes on, and as well as you can kind of get deeper into what's actually been released. It's not necessarily, I don't think, very groundbreaking based on what I've read and seen and others' interpretations of it.
5: Yeah, I did download all of the stuff, and you can, they're freely available. It's online. You just go to war.gov/UFO, which is a hell of a URL, like war.gov/UFO.
4: I feel like it speaks volumes about what they're trying to do.
5: That's exactly.
4: Here,
5: and
4: you
5: if
4: know?
5: You look at the design, even the design of the page, it's like, it's not just like, oh, it's dark mode. It's like a black background. It's very much playing into this idea that there is some secret in here. Go dig through these 129 PDFs and images and these, you know, 28 different videos that they've released. I literally have them all, you know, sitting in front of me. But if you look at these videos, first of all, they're with all of the spy technology that we have these days with the, like, I could take a better video with my iPhone than some of these videos that are purportedly newer videos. Like, I've taken better pictures of the moon than some of these photos and videos that are supposedly from the last decade, even. It's, you know, if you look at it, it's lights just jumping around the sky. Who knows what that is? That could be, it could be a drone. Do you remember it was a year or so ago, and especially on the East Coast, especially around, I think it was Newark Airport in New Jersey, there was this whole scare, and it's kind of spread along the East Coast around, you know, all these lights that were being seen right around, you know, airports and military installations. And it turned out they were drones. Like, that's all they were. Now, of course, they didn't have drones like that in 1948. They didn't have that in, you know, 1962. But generally, there is an explanation for so much of this stuff. In the case back to Apollo 17, basically they kind of figured out that the debris that they were seeing was most likely part of the booster that separates from the spaceship. And, you know, part of it had possibly broken off, or, you know, with the heat and the speed that you're going at, it was very likely that some of it had just broken off or kind of just shimmed off or whatever. And that, you know, reflecting as it was fluttering through the upper atmosphere or space, that it was kind of, you know, reflecting the sun. It was and all of that, you know. Again, I think it's I think you're right, Rachel. Like, it's extremely important that we have this kind of information. And I think it's actually very important that we understand what is out there, just for the sake of science, for the sake of human knowledge. What is out there? Are we alone in the universe? Again, I can't imagine that we are. But I think that the way, and I appreciate the way you approach this, the way that they are putting this information forward does not make me believe for a minute that the United States government, especially under Donald Trump, but in general, actually wants us to, you know, look through these files and think that they're being this altruistic, you know, truth telling, drop the, you know, truth bomb, truth nuke, whatever the, you know, the idea is that everything is coming out and it's, you know, full transparency. This also is, I think it definitely is playing to his base, in a weird part of his base, the QAnon part of his base.
4: Yeah.
5: That wants this kind of information out. They want to see, you know, they just want everything. They call it declass, for declassified, right? They declass all of it, you know, the deep state, the UFOs, the bankers, the all of that. And they think that, you know, Trump is this hero who is sent by the white hats, the good guys, to go fight the deep state and release all this information. And that really is who Trump is kind of playing to in this, and that it serves as a form of distraction for everyone else. I mean, hey, we're even doing an episode on it, but I think it's worth doing an episode on why Trump did this. So I think really, really important stuff for us to consider here. I think, too, we should, you know, really think about the way the U.S. government is going to use all of this. You know, Kash Patel, I can't find the quote now, but I had it up earlier. But basically, you know, Kash Patel has said that they're going to continue to work with the rest of the Trump administration because these documents have come from a number of different agencies, from state, from the FBI, from across the Pentagon and the various elements of the Pentagon and others. Kash Patel said that they're going to continue working with Donald Trump and, you know, that they're working to secure the American people. And so they want us to be afraid, just as in the 50s and 60s, the rise of certain types of horror movies. If you think about zombies and monsters and all of that was actually a stand in for, you know, the Soviets like invading the United States. And this has been well studied. It's a similar idea, right? We're supposed to be afraid now of some sort of invasion. In the Trump administration's case, it's Muslims, it's immigrants from, you know, from Africa, from Central and South America, from the Middle East, from Asia, basically anyone who's not white. That's also it's a stand in for that, too. And I think that there is definitely a part of his base who knows that, who sees that and actually wants to be told that.
6: Definitely, Chris. You know, one of the other things I wanted to add in here was that, you know, while it seems, I think to me, part of the calculation of the Trump administration is it's like an easy win for this base without really revealing sensitive or meaningful information. I mean, I will say some of the sightings were redacted, and I'm certain the reasons for redaction, I don't think they're because they're sensitive UFO related information or UAP related information. But I think it's actually because there's like meaningful, actually sensitive information about what the prerogative of the U.S. government was to be there in the first place. In September 2023, there was one of the reports that was redacted was with an FBI FaceTime interview with a drone operator who saw a bright light over the horizon at a U.S. test site. I think it's probably the elements that are redacted there are going to be more relevant to the real questions of what has the government been doing with kind of these drone tests? What are they for? All of these questions, I think the more national security questions, the ones that are really about kind of what is the function of what the U.S. really wants to achieve in its imperialist agenda. I think that's really what's going to be redacted here. But I think it's important to mention that there are redacted elements of this. So I also kind of find a disingenuous press for kind of transparency within that in a way. It's like, you know, the kinds of things that people want transparency over. This was the lowest of the lowest of the lowest hanging fruit that you could possibly do. I mean, if you're very serious about transparency, why don't we have complete redaction of the FBI files of the kind of activity during 9/11? I mean, why don't we have full transparency around the things that actually make a difference in our day-to-day lives and the policies and choices that are being made today? So, you know, that's kind of where my frustration lies in this, is that like it's definitely an intentional choice here to be able to put this out. And not to mention, I mean, the press release itself said, you know, it's like the press release was just like obviously like just gassing up Trump in so many ways. You know, like this is like one of the quotes from it, which I think is kind of I want to take apart a little bit because it's interesting to me. It says, well, past administration sought to discredit or dissuade the American people. You know, past administrations, got to love that. President Trump is focused on providing maximum transparency to the public, which can ultimately make up their own minds about the information contained in these files, the release added. You know, that's kind of like one quote that I feel from the release speaks volumes about this is a publicity stunt. Like, this is about people looking at these things, going through them, and letting the internet make decisions, which is just very crazy to me. Because the press release kind of ends with this bit, or it's like later on in the press release, they write, quote, while all of these files have been reviewed for security purposes, many of the materials have not yet been analyzed for resolution of any anomalies. So it's kind of like, okay. So you haven't really, like, you're just putting, like, that makes me ask even more questions. And it just, I think, solidifies that this is kind of one, you know, it really is just like a opportunity for the Trump administration to pat themselves on the back. But I do want to go back to what you were saying about kind of the popular imagination in the United States. I think the when we think about kind of the government secrecy, UFOs, and like this time period of the United States, I think so much of I'm a big science fiction fan myself, to throw that in there. I think it's like a very interesting reflection of the psyche of America. The stand-ins you're talking about, the kind of racism, the kind of ways in which people are imagining in different moments in time what aliens mean to us, I think speaks volumes about what we're feeling as a people. And I don't know if you saw the movie recently, Project Hail Mary, but you should if you haven't. I won't give away spoilers for anybody.
5: No spoilers. No spoilers.
6: Okay, I will not spoil it. Go see it. But what I will say is that I will give away one thing, which is that I think it's a alien movie that I haven't seen in a long time that has a hopeful message about like humanity and a hopeful message about what contact with extraterrestrial life could mean for people. And I think that that's a kind of a departure from where so much of our content around aliens has been historically. It's always been about there's a certain level of fear. I mean, there is Star Trek. There are amazing outliers. There are like socialist historical writers that also use aliens as a way and the space as a way to imagine a utopian future. But I think in a long time since the 80s, I mean, alien versus predator kind of time period of the way that we're imagining extraterrestrial life, I think we're seeing a bit of a shift in some ways. I've even seen people say online, like what they hope for or what they want to see in the United States is they want to see they want to see us get saved by aliens. I mean, that's really a feeling. Like we want somebody outside of us to come and save us from Donald Trump, which is a very interesting thought on a reflection of the American psyche, a sense of feeling that there is an outside force that can come and help us and save us, the desire for that. So anyways, not to go on a tangent too long here, but I do think that there's a reason why this is captivating for people. There's a reason why I think it kind of connects with our imagination and connects with our concepts of what's possible. And it's why science fiction and other kind of mediums have really wanted to take up these explorations and ideas for so long. And I think they're worth, in a entertainment sense, exploring. I think they are worth exploring in a science sense, but I don't know if any of this particular release is going to get us any closer to understanding the mysteries of the universe. It just feels like, it's a PR stunt, Chris. I mean, that's where I leave it.
5: 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We'll be right back with more of our show.

0: released. Like, it is interesting in the sense that it is of interest to people, right? It could have just been released. It could have just been like a quick little press release. They didn't need a, you know, big custom website for all of this and all of that. I mean, especially when you look at like some of the stuff that, you know, there's basically some documents from a 2020 mission, and it says these are labeled Mission Report Arabian Gulf, where it's like all just completely blacked out. There's a number of these documents. If you download these are the DOW UAP D series, D4567. They're just all redacted, like entire page. Like there's one, the one I'm looking at right now, it's D7. It is 6 pages and the first 5 are just black. And it says 1.4A, which is a classification scheme and an excuse. I believe it's national security in terms of why they won't redact that part. Well, you know, if Trump were really the truth teller and all of that, he would go ahead and redact all of it. He would, you know, put everything out into the sunshine and see what happens. But of course, as we've been saying, that's not what's happening here. I think it's interesting what you said, Rachel, about how people want, you know, aliens to come save us, because this is it, right? Look, inflation is absolutely ridiculous right now. The price of literally everything, including gas, is just rising on a daily basis. We don't know what's happening in Iran, but from everything we've seen over the past few days, it appears that the talks are breaking down or have just simply broken down, and that the Trump administration, which has been moving over the past 6 weeks, has been moving more and more troops and gear into the area, may just be preparing for that full-out war that he threatened, that was a few weeks ago when he basically said a civilization will die tonight. I think we actually recorded on the day that he posted that. And of course, people want someone else to come save us from this, because it is a terrifying and scary and disorienting time to live in. But the reality is, if there are aliens out there, they're not going to come down and save us. The reality is that we're the only ones that are going to save ourselves. And I think that's what we have to really start thinking about here, that we're the ones who are going to save ourselves, that we have to continue organizing. And we talk about it show after show, but, you know, the victories that we win, the fights that we engage in, the struggles that we have, and whether it's, you know, something local in the city you're in, or it's an international question, like saying the U.S. should not bomb Iran, which is the ongoing thing, or of course the genocide in Palestine and opposing that, and that the U.S. is enabling and funding that. All of these fights are worth fighting, and the only way, again, that we win them, we don't win them by relying on Donald Trump to come save us on the one hand, or, you know, E.T. to come save us on the other. We win these things and we resolve these things by fighting by ourselves or with each other.
1: Definitely, Chris. You know, one of the things I'm thinking about as you're bringing this up about the kind of wins is that this is the nature of struggle. And I think that, like, in the United States in particular, I think there's a lot of people asking the question, like, you know, if you're so again, if the country, which is, you know, again, overwhelmingly against the Trump administration's choices, I mean, it's quite across the board. I mean, it cuts across political lines. Like, it's just people, there is still, of course, a base of support for Trump, but it's quite significantly small. People are overwhelmingly against the policy choices, the cost of, like, the cost of living and kind of insanity that's going on right now. But, you know, the U.S. is a massive country. And I think sometimes it can be easy to imagine, like, well, why can't we have a revolution like they did, or overthrow the president, even like happened in South Korea in the early 2010s. And it's like, well, South Korea is quite a small country. Like, in fact, those things really matter. I mean, we're talking about mobilizing millions of people across a massive landmass. The type of organization that's needed for that is at a much higher level. I mean, it can't be, it has to be both centralized in a national sense, and it needs to be localized. And I think that, like, you know, we see those localized efforts taking place all around the country. I feel like the struggle against data centers is kind of one of those areas that we see that kind of localized implementation of how do we fight against Silicon Valley and the billionaires, I think a lot of people, their anger at these data centers, there's a certain level of

0: NIMBY and for some people, but not really for others. I think it's really just an overall frustration of how dare you do this? How dare you try to bring these things here? I mean, there was, I saw this crazy kind of, it was an interesting clip. I think this is a, I forget what university this was, but essentially there was like a commencement speaker who was just praising AI, and all the students are like screaming, like, boo, like they're just booing this woman. And it's like, yeah, like that's the mood of the masses. Like people are very much so against this kind of AI in the way that the AI, you know, this like a constant pushing of AI, because it really shows the disconnect of Silicon Valley and those who push it.
1: Even better. Yeah. She's a real estate executive.
0: Ooh, she's a no real way. Estate executive. What university was this?
1: The University of Central Florida. She says, yep. AI is, quote, the next industrial revolution. And if you haven't seen this video, folks, you've got to go find this. Her name is Gloria Caulfield. Just search for University AI Commencement Boo and you'll find it, because she gets so confused. She throws her hands up in the air like, what happened? Why are they booing me? But she says AI is the next industrial revolution. So this real estate executive who's probably like making houses too expensive, like who's like owns probably a bunch of houses, like dozens or hundreds, that are too expensive for these graduates to afford, is talking about how AI is going to take their jobs and expecting them to clap.
0: No, I mean, it's like the irony kills me. I mean, I saw that and I was like, are you serious? Because it's like these are young people whose primary emotions going out into the world after college is like, AI is taking my job and I'm screwed and I'm going to live at home forever. And I'm going to be in extreme debt. And it's like, this is what you thought was going to inspire them? Like, oh my God. Anyways, it was just such a good illumination, I think, of the disconnect of this like Silicon Valley ridiculousness and the kind of like corporate, you know, billionaire and millionaire classes of people who just think this is like, you know, this is the wave of the future, where the working class is deeply and profoundly rejecting this future. So I brought this up to bring up the example of this massive data center that's being built in Utah. I mean, across the board, about 50% of all data center projects have been stopped in the last year. So this is major. I mean, like that kind of local and national feeling kind of is percolating in these struggles. But it's kind of, you know, the government is going to adapt to this. I mean, the Trump administration is adapting. In Utah, they have this in Box Elder County, they have this project. They're building this data center. It's basically going to be the size of Washington, D.C. Like, it's insane. And what they're going to be doing to like work around the kind of like ways in which people have been able to stop this in the past is that they're using kind of military contracts and they're using military space and to be able to claim that this is a necessary aspect of I guess, national security on some level. I'm not sure of the exact language, but I know that military contracts are the method through which they are attempting to push this forward. So, you know, this has resulted in a massive struggle in Utah becoming a battleground for where we see the outcome for this. So I say that to say that, like, people are winning across the board against data centers. And even as the Trump administration tries to innovate, the kind of anger that people have is not going anywhere. So, yeah, like we are able to fight back. We are able to win. And it needs to, if you don't know where to start, start somewhere local. If you don't know where to start, start somewhere where you are and get involved in any which way possible. But I do want to pivot back to this, Chris. You brought up kind of, I think, an important issue that we really do need to put out there. I don't know how the news will go throughout the week, but if anyone has been following the negotiations very closely with Trump and Iran, I think you'd know a bit about the tension that's really brewing and building. We've been in this, like, supposed ceasefire, which I part of me is convinced that, like, you know, Israel and the U.S. started using ceasefire as a way to just like basically restock and resupply and continue. You know, that's a part of me thinks that, a part of me isn't quite sure, but I think a part of me feels quite strongly that's certainly what they're doing. But nonetheless, I don't know if you saw this, but on Sunday, Trump posted on social media about the state of these negotiations. But he posted, quote, I have just read the response from Iran's so-called representatives. I don't like it. Totally unacceptable. So Trump has pretty much rejected Iran's most recent proposal for peace, saying it's completely unacceptable. Trump is doubling down. The Trump administration is trying to double down and force Iran into a position which makes absolutely no sense. I mean, right now, the Iranian demands are pretty straightforward. They're war reparations, recognition of the sovereignty of over the Strait of Hormuz, ending of U.S. sanctions, and the release of Iranian assets frozen by the U.S. I mean, that sounds like peace to me. I don't really know. Like, I don't know. Like, isn't that what peace is like, leave us alone and let's go back to the status quo in which you have nothing to do with us, because that's basically all that we want. But of course, the United States has no interest in doing that. So I just wanted to put it on people's radar that this is like, there is a real possibility of this kind of going rapidly south. We will see how it plays out this week. But I think it's very clear, you know, that it's very clear that the Trump administration has no interest in resolving so many of the crises of our moment, if not just creating these crises. I it's just so much, Chris, so much. So I think tying all that together, it feels to me like they make sense why people want to be saved. And yet, you know, this is the way that we stop this war is by making sure every step and every turn that we keep our demands front and center, that, you know, the people of the U.S. want peace and do not want to see a war with Iran.
1: Yeah, two things on my mind right now, Rachel. So one, and they're related, but I'll try to connect them. One is the CPI, the Consumer Price Index. This information just came out. And I'm actually not liking the way a lot of the media is talking about it. They're just saying, oh, the CPI rose at a 3% or 3.8% annual pace ending for the year ending in April, up from 3.3% in March and hotter than the 2.4% in February. Okay, that's quoting from the Washington Post. If you go to the Bureau of Labor Statistics website for the Consumer Price Index, the largest increase, 17.9%, is in energy. They have a chart that shows this absolutely ridiculous, huge growth in energy. Whereas food is at 3.2, all items, when you average it all out, goes to 3.8, and that's where they're getting that 3.8% number from. People are seeing this. People are absolutely seeing the effect of this on their pocketbooks, on their wallets, on their bank accounts. I was going to say checkbooks, but I didn't want to date myself too much. But people are definitely seeing this, even if you don't drive. If you are just, you know, let's say you order food for delivery, or you order delivery from the grocery store, or you just walk to the you're lucky enough to walk to a grocery store or a market, there's still fuel required to get that stuff to that store. There's fuel required for the delivery vehicle, whether it be a, you know, Peapod, you know, a Stop and Shop type thing where the store controls it, or an Uber Eats or DoorDash where, you know, an individual is bringing you your order and they shopped for it, Instacart, whatever you're doing, all of that is costing more money. And of course, the companies like the grocery stores and all of that, the transportation companies, they'll just raise their rates. But as a former delivery driver, I'm very sympathetic to those who are doing the Instacarts and the DoorDashes right now, because those companies aren't going to raise the rates for people who are spending significantly more on fuel for their cars at this time. The other thing that I'm thinking about here is that Trump on Wednesday will land in China for a summit with Xi Jinping. And, I think that there's a couple things on my mind about this. One, I think that it's actually going to be, given this lead up with how he's talking about these talks, how he's discussing them, it's actually a strong possibility that he launches significant attacks on Iran while in China as a show of force against China to say, look, we will do this. We're doing it right now. Look at our military strength, even when I'm here.
0: Definitely. I mean, I think it's like, I don't know, so many of the decisions being made by the Trump administration right now, which I think they just, I will say, you know, I think it's completely unfair to categorize the Trump administration's choices as solely a reflection of only the Trump administration and not of the entire ruling class, the billionaires, the short-sightedness with which we see kind of choices being made. And I think that contrast between what China is doing and what the U.S. is doing, I think, illuminates so much of the true, like the kind of, I wouldn't call China the new Soviet Union in the sense that they're not operating on many levels the way the Soviet Union operated, especially on a foreign policy level. But what I will say in terms of the kind of U.S. Cold War, definitely, I think we're seeing it play out on the global stage. The comparison of a socialist, you know, a socialist planned economy to the U.S. I mean, to my point of what I'm trying to say here is that the Trump administration's short-sightedness, the decision-making that is quite literally thinking about perhaps the next 5 years, if we're lucky, I highly doubt that we're even thinking like that. The kind of quarter-to-quarter thinking that dominates Wall Street and dominates corporations is also reflected in the Trump administration and reflected broadly across the board in most decision-making made by the ruling class in the United States. I mean, I don't know if you saw this, but you know, they've been the U.S. has been pulling from the Strategic Petroleum Reserve. I mean, they're going to contribute. The U.S. is going to contribute 172 million more barrels of oil. And basically, this kind of constant pulling from the reserve has been leaving us with, you know, no real meaningful reserve. I mean, it's not like we've had replacements. This was done prior as well. There were multiple instances in which the U.S. has pulled from these strategic reserves. But as most capitalists, as most like capitalist corporations that you can think of, you know, let's take now and think about later. I mean, we're just seeing ourselves across the board in this type of situation, not to mention the grain reserves in the U.S. as well, which I think are also an interesting kind of reflection of where things have been at. I mean, with the war in Ukraine, which was 10% of like the world's like wheat and grain producer, there's obviously restriction for the kind of access people once had to these kind of necessities. So I'm just thinking across the board, all of these ways in which you can see the Trump administration fumble the bag and the capitalist ruling class just destroy themselves. All of this, all of Iran, all of what we've been seeing with Iran is profoundly short-sighted in a way that is frankly terrifying because the kind of instability that we will see if Trump cannot and will not and the ruling class will not decide to put this to rest, you know, the idea that this is just we're going to be infinitely fine is just not true at all. We're seeing other countries be deeply affected, already having to go through the process of cutbacks and other kind of implementations to manage oil source and oil production. And the same thing goes for the U.S. The idea that we're going to be 100% completely fine and unscathed isn't true. And I think the reality is that the average person already feels this. Every working class person already feels this. When you're paying $5 or $4 or in some areas $6 for a gallon of gas just to go to work to then just make $7 an hour, like, are you kidding me? Like, you just have to think about your whole tank of gas to get to work. You pretty much spent your entire paycheck for the day. Like, that's for a lot of people earning minimum wage in the United States. That's the reality. So I think when we're comparing that to China and we're thinking about the kind of longstanding, long-term planning, the move, China's whole entire major mass move away from oil, which they're not yet successful on completely, but they've implemented so many different programs and possibilities to make that transition away. It just shows, I think, the inadequacy of capitalism as a system. Not to mention the U.S.'s over-reliance. I mean, so much of this AI bubble itself is like held up by the basically manufacturers of chips in Taiwan. And that's short-sighted, very short-sighted. The U.S. is unable to produce at that level. They're unable to produce, you know, even these data centers that are coming in. A lot of them are not actually being put in. It's partially, it's many reasons, but a small reason, the biggest reason being people are fighting back. But the smaller reason why they're not happening is because they just can't even get access to the materials because they're so backlogged because the U.S. is only working with or able to work with a small number of manufacturers in Taiwan who have the technology that they need even for these data centers. I mean, it's an accumulation of decades of short-sightedness that leads us to this kind of moment. So I think seeing how Trump engages with this is probably going to be similar. The U.S. is backed into a corner. When the capitalist class is backed into a corner, what do? They lash out, they get aggressive, and they think that that's going to be the tactic that's going to win. All these tariffs did not win. All of these things did not win. The real solution here is like long-term planning and actually being able to have the U.S. be a place that does produce, if this is like that does produce the technology needed for these things. But they're not going to do that because that was never the intention. That was never the purpose. That was not why they deindustrialized. They thought that they could use China forever as a sweatshop of the world, and that wasn't going to be the case. And China's happy to work with many countries all around the world. They do trade with everybody. But the U.S. kind of continuously deteriorating this relationship is a reflection of, I think, the core challenges that are happening here. And it's an unfortunate thing. But you know what? At the end of the day, that's how the capitalist class rules. That's how they run. So that's what we're likely to see come out of this. I hope that Trump is not stupid enough to do this, and the ruling class is not stupid enough to kind of make things worse with China. But I would not doubt it for one second. Would not doubt it for one second that that's going to be the outcome.
1: Yeah, that's really what it is that we are up against. But in the meantime, you can go look at grainy videos and photos of lights in the sky, and
0: yes,
1: supposed to be happy with that. In fact, you know, we are going to have to leave it right there. Sorry, Rachel. The All Domain Anomaly Resolution Office just called from the Pentagon and said we had to stop. We are actually out of time, though. But if you like what you heard today and you want to support independent journalism, go to patreon.com/covertactionmagazine and become a patron. 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
1: 5 cents a day, that's only $18.25 a year. Even I can afford that. How do I contribute?
0: You can do it through PayPal, Patreon, or Zelle. Cash App is the $ WGOTLP. Venmo is WGOT forever, and that's the number 4.
1: All right, I'll do it today.
0: You are listening to The GOAT, WGOTLP Gainesville, and we've got Bonnie Abtuk in the studio from CMC, Civic Media Center. Thanks for coming in. What's going on at CMC these days?
2: Oh, we have so many events all the time. Predominantly and preeminently at this moment, we're trying to fundraise for the space itself. It is a radical library that's been active, I think, now pushing 30 years, which is a very special thing, particularly in the oppressive climate of the moment, political climate, and that is, you know, very antagonistic towards radical history and education.
0: Yeah, for people that are not familiar with CMC, what would be your elevator pitch, so to speak?
2: Oh, gosh. I wish you had Jimmy here in the studio with you. I'm not Jimmy, but what I've got is that think about the tradition of the Independent Media Center from, you know, predominantly the late 90s to mid-2000s. And then mix that with a massive archive and mutual aid space that also hosts events, teach-ins, film screenings, concerts, all kinds of shows, weird performance art, etc., gallery showings. Yeah, anything that you can think of, if it is rad, we're probably into it.
0: Okay. And if people want to find specifics, do you have a website, Facebook page, both? Or what?
2: Sure. We got website, Facebook, and Instagram. It's the Civic Media Center, I believe, .org. And then we also have the Civic Media Center on Instagram and Facebook as well.
0: Okay. Simple as that. Thanks for coming in.
2: Yeah, surely. One more thing I'd love to mention, if that's all right, is just like some of the amazing organizing activities that take place out of here, both in terms of mutual aid, like I mentioned, and also a lot of solidarity work. There's the Books to Prisoners, which is packing books most Tuesday nights or two a month at least. I would check the schedule to make sure every other Tuesday evening. There's Florida Prisoner Solidarity that meets to write letters to those behind bars. There's the Free Store that happens on the third Saturday of every month for most of the day, or most of the afternoon at least, which is a pop-up where you can get many of your resource needs met and also unburden yourself of items that you may no longer need cluttering your space or not giving you joy anymore. We have the Free Grocery Store on Tuesday afternoons. Most Tuesday afternoons, again, check the schedule, which is just a amazing food giveaway that's completely free, of course. And then we have Food Not Bombs on Friday evenings as well, across the street from the Civic Media Center in the park. We're always looking for more volunteers. We're always looking for more donations for all of these things. And through a lot of these organizations also are loose pop-ups that provide herbal medicine, like Gainesville Herbal Aid and my project, also the Mobile Apothecary Project, or MAP. And we're always looking for donations, in particular of menstruums. Those are liquids that we can extract medicine into, like high-quality, high-proof alcohols, glycerin, apple cider vinegar, honey. We need a lot of honey. And we're always looking for clean containers also that we can pour our medicines into. And any medicines that other people want to share with us too, we are trying to redistribute into the world to share with others. Thank you so much. Yeah, I also just wanted to shout out that another amazing solidarity organization called Jewish Voice for Peace is collaborating with the CMC and other organizations as well right now to put on a wonderful film series. You should come.
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14: Mr. President, to what extent are American- American financial situation motivating you to make a deal?
8: Señor presidente, ¿en qué medida la situación financiera de los estadounidenses lo motiva a llegar a un acuerdo? Trump respondió:
15: Not even a little bit. The only thing that matters when I'm talking about Iran, they can't have a nuclear weapon. I don't think about
8: En absoluto. 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
7: For HIV, the criminalization of people like sex workers, like gay people in some countries, actually impacts how we can reach these people and actually increases their HIV rates. In order to bring down an epidemic, we need to not just focus on making sure people have a pill, but actually the environment around them.
8: Welcome to This Way Out, the international LGBTQ radio magazine. I'm Lucia Chappell. Botswana repeals anti-LGBTQ criminal penalties. The Trump administration links transgender advocacy to extremism. Zambia cancels RightsCon just days before it begins. Pennsylvania expands LGBTQ protections. Ghana's anti-LGBTQ battle spills into public controversy. A transgender goalkeeper makes history in Minnesota. And Ebony Joseph continues her report on the rise of anti-LGBTQ laws around the world. All that and more now that you've found This Way Out.
9: I'm John Dyer V.
10: And I'm Rhett.
9: With News Wrap, a summary of some of the news in or affecting LGBTQ communities around the world for the week ending May 8, 2026. Botswana courts have formally removed anti-LGBTQ plus provisions from the law. On March 26, 2026, the Botswana government published an amendment with removed paragraphs from the country's penal code which had criminalized so-called unnatural offenses. Under the penal code, same-sex relationships could be seen as proper cause for imprisonment for up to 7 years. The change comes 6 years after the landmark ruling by Botswana High Court striking down the ban on consensual same-sex intimacy. Local LGBTIQ plus group titled Lesbians, Gays, and Bisexuals of Botswana say this win means access to health care, safety, employment, and freedom to live openly. The LGBTQ plus community continues to fight for more legal recognition and protections in Botswana as a couple now fights for their right to marry, arguing against the discrimination of Botswana's Marriage Act.
10: The Trump administration has just released a 2026 counterterrorism strategy. Published May 6th, the 16-page memo outlines what the White House claims to be three major types of terror groups. The three groups are defined as narco-terrorists and transnational gangs, legacy Islamist terrorists, and violent left-wing extremists, including anarchists and fascists. But further into the document, the administration expands that list to include what it describes as violent secular

0: Colombia has abruptly canceled RightsCon, the world's largest conference on human rights and technology, just days before the summit was set to begin in Lusaka. Organizers say nearly 3,000 activists, journalists, and tech leaders from over 150 countries were expected to attend. Officials claimed the event did not align with the country's national values, while advocacy groups accused the government of bowing to pressure over discussions involving LGBTQ rights, censorship, and surveillance, some even citing Chinese influence as the cause. According to Freedom House, a U.S.-based democracy NGO, Zambia is rated partly free, meaning the citizens face significant challenges to political rights and civil liberties. In an interview with DW Africa, Tabani Moyo, the executive director of the Media Institute of Southern Africa, warned that for these convenings to survive political interference and ultimately for human rights to progress, democratic institutions must stand together.
1: So this will have serious ramifications on the broader rights, as I spoke about. Hence the need for the future of collaboration, advocacy, and convenings of this nature to have multiple pronged strategies when you are convening global conversations that will no longer focus on a single country because of the far-reaching end of these underlying circumstances and the hidden hand of maligning actors. You now need to plan with 3, 4, 5 countries or two or more continents in advance, because you might not know how even the most predictable of societies would end up behaving if they are operating under duress, the way diplomatically, so to speak, duress diplomatically, so to speak, as it has unfolded in Zambia.
2: On April 28th, Pennsylvania legislators passed House Bill 2103. Making it unlawful for someone to be denied housing, employment, or access to public accommodations based on their sexual orientation or gender identity. Democrat Representative Ben Waxman proposed the bill as a preemptive measure after a recent investigation into a white-only Arkansas community found that they technically operate within the law. Out of concern for a similar exploitation of loopholes in the law, the legislation specifically expands protections from discrimination. The bill amends a piece of legislation from 1955 known as the Pennsylvania Human Relations Act. The original bill prohibited certain practices of discrimination, including race, color, religious creed, ancestry, age, or national origin by employers, labor organizations, and more. Expanding upon the Human Relations Act, the amendment passed by a narrow vote of 101-100. The vote split almost entirely down party lines, with the exception of Democrat Representative Frank Burns joining all Republicans in opposing the bill. Nevertheless, House Bill 2103 advances to the Pennsylvania Senate.
0: Ghanaian trans musician Angel Maxine has been in hot water after poking fun at Member of Parliament John Intimforjur, claiming they have had past love affairs together. Her social media posts come in response to Forjur's advocacy for the Human Sexual Rights and Family Values Bill, also known colloquially as the Ghanaian Anti-LGBTQ Bill. The legislation would enforce the imprisonment of individuals engaged in same-sex romantic involvement, banning trans health care, and prohibition of same-sex marriage, among other related provisions. Angel Maxine's remarks regarding her gay lover, John Intimforjur, picked up traction on platforms including Instagram, TikTok, and X, snowballing to the point of discussion on the floor of Parliament. John Intimforjur publicly denied her claims and threatened legal actions, calling her statements defamatory. Angel Maxine has refused to retract her comments on social media.

0: media. She defended her satire in a public statement specifying, "In demonstrating the risk of such an expensive criminal law, I mentioned Honorable Nitin Forgeor as my lover. My purpose was to press the point that false reporting, public suspicion, and the mob-like justice that animates the bill puts everyone at risk." She went on to voice concerns for the ways the bill will criminalize the ordinary lives of queer people. Angel Maxine has also released an image of her lawyer's formal response to Forgeor, arguing that her statements constitute fair comment on a matter of public interest.
1: Finally, a Minnesota women's soccer team is making history after signing its first openly transgender player. Isaac Ranson has joined Minnesota Aurora FC for the upcoming season. Ranson, a transgender man, played for California State University Fullerton and won Big West Goalkeeper of the Year in 2023 and 2025. Ranson's signing comes as debates over transgender athletes continue around the country, with several Republican-led states pushing restrictions on trans participation in sports, especially in schools. According to the United Soccer League rules, players must join the team matching their gender assigned at birth. So in spite of Isaac Ranson being a trans man, he must play with the women's team. In an interview with The Big West, Ranson said that women's soccer has been one of the few spaces where he's felt safe and supported while living openly as himself, saying, "It honestly means the world to me to be able to stand proudly and be who I am, finally being able to be Isaac." Trans individuals are facing a lot of hate in sports, in the media. There's just not enough LGBTQ+ representation out there. I want to help change that.
0: That's News Wrap, global queer news with attitude, for the week ending May 8th, 2026. Follow the news in your area and around the world. 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
1: News Wrap was written by Jeb Bucky and Ebony Joseph. 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
0: Thank you. Help keep us in ears around the world at thiswayout.org, where you can also read the text of this newscast and much more. For This Way Out, I'm Rhett. Stay healthy.
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2: 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Now it's time to rewind the rainbow. This is the Rainbow Rewind, where we take a look back at the people and the moments that made queer history. I'm Brian DeShazer. This week we celebrate the May 13th, 1944 birthday of author Armistead Maupin. Here from This Way Out's episode, broadcast on September 10th, 1990, Armistead reads from Sure of You, the sixth installment of his novel Tales of the City.
3: They left the park at 1:30 and took a bus up 25th Avenue to the nursery. Thack would walk from there to a house off Geary he was assessing for the preservation people. When the bus stopped at Balboa, a pair of teenagers boarded with noisy ceremony. Some gut instinct told Brian to brace himself for trouble. "Better not be," he heard one of them say. "Yeah," said his much shorter sidekick. They were both overacting for their captive audience. Brian glanced at Thack, who sat stock still, cocking his head like a forest creature listening for alien footfall. The tall teenager dumped his fare into the slot. "Better not be, because I ain't getting AIDS." "Ish, no," said the short one. "You catch AIDS and die like a huffing dog." He was moving toward the back now, brandishing the acronym like a switchblade. "What you think? Any faggots on this bus?" There was a moment of excruciating silence before Thack did the predictable and piped up. "Yeah," he said. "Over here." He was raising his hand with the kind of bored assurance a school kid gives off when he knows he's got the right answer. Brian looked back at the teenagers who stood slack-mouthed and silent, clearly at a loss for what to do next. "There's one over here, too." This from a stout young black woman across the aisle. There you go, said Thack, addressing the boys. Back here. Two older guys in the back of the bus raised their hands. Yo, called someone else. Then came laughter, uncertain at first but growing to volcanic dimensions, rumbling from one end of the bus to the other. The short kid was the first to...
2: That's this week's Rainbow Rewind, because remembering our past fuels our pride. I'm Brian DeShazer. More This Way Out is coming up.

0: Advocates warn that the global rise in anti-LGBTQ laws isn't just a political issue, it's a public health one. In many places, fear, stigma, and criminalization are making it harder for people to access basic and life-saving services, from HIV prevention to mental health care, creating barriers that push people further into the shadows. In part two of our series, This Way Out's Ebony Joseph looks at how these policies affect health outcomes and what happens when support systems start to fall away.
1: At least 67 countries have laws criminalizing same-sex conduct between consenting adults. And there's a growing list of countries enacting anti-LGBTQ propaganda laws. At the most basic level, this harmful legislation is meant to discourage queer people from showing up in society as their authentic selves. But as these laws trickle from courts and executive orders to police enforcement and mob violence, a vulnerable population is made even more vulnerable, as they are turned into scapegoats and denied access to community and life-saving healthcare.
2: The biggest impact is felt in the places where it's not safe at all or potentially illegal to be publicly queer. I mean, Senegal is really a nightmare scenario right now. Witch hunts of queer people. It makes people want to stay home and not go anywhere, or it makes people want to flee the country.
1: Neela Ghoshal is the Senior Director of Law, Policy, and Research at Outright International. They have dedicated their life to fighting against human rights violations.
2: I mean, it's definitely a huge crisis with regard to HIV. And then another dynamic that's happening at the same time is that the U.S. funding cuts last year terminated a lot of the work that was happening on HIV outreach and prevention in queer communities.
1: On January 20th, 2025, U.S. President Donald Trump issued an executive order freezing all foreign aid programs as part of his America First policy.
3: Instead of taxing our citizens to enrich other countries, we will tariff and tax foreign countries to enrich our citizens. The American dream will soon be back and thriving like never before.
1: The executive order also initiated a 90-day review period for these programs to assess, quote, efficiencies and consistency with U.S. foreign policy. The review would be led by the president's on-again, off-again special government employee, Elon Musk, and his Department of Government Efficiency, also known as DOGE, which promised to lower the federal government's spending by trillions, cutting budgets and staff at agencies like the Department of Education and Centers for Disease Control and Prevention.
4: Elon is doing a great job. He's finding tremendous fraud and corruption and waste. He's got a staff that's fantastic.
1: First up on the chopping block was USAID, the United States Agency for International Development, which was the lead humanitarian arm of the U.S. government for over six decades. At one point, USAID was the world's largest single donor, giving about $40 billion in 2024. The agency supported programs in more than 100 countries, helping communities deal with food and water shortages, natural disasters, and disease outbreaks. And despite its massive global reach, USAID made up less than 1% of the United States federal budget. Just 7 days after the executive order was issued, dozens of USAID officials were placed on leave, freezing funds and halting programs overnight. Within weeks, the humanitarian aid agency was dismantled. About 90% of programs were gutted, and the surviving parts were absorbed into the State Department.
5: It was very chaotic. It was intentional. And I had a good friend in Namibia. You know, she was told on a Tuesday, you by Sunday need to be back in the United States. You're losing your job, right? And, you know, she's got two kids in school in Namibia, her husband, you know, like, what?
1: Kent Clindera spent nearly a decade at USAID as a senior technical advisor within the Office of HIV/AIDS. His work spanned over 30 countries across Africa, Central Asia, and the Caribbean. He was one of thousands of employees that lost their jobs because of the DOGE budget cuts.
5: They had no idea what they were doing. They just wanted to get rid of USAID, and they just got rid of it. And lots of misinformation being spread about it. So that was really tough to be fired right away and then see all your work denigrated as, you know, USAID, this is not America. This is not promoting America. This is what this is promoting this gender ideologue, you know, gender agenda, which, you know, is so untrue.
1: Most of Clendera's work focused on PEPFAR, an initiative to prevent the spread of HIV. He says the funding was vital to helping communities thrive. USAID was the main funder of many local clinics and organizations that serviced queer and trans people, allowing them to get tested discreetly and access pre-exposure prevention medication, also known as PrEP, which is essential to mitigating HIV outbreaks.
5: We had a lot of community clinics set up, and they were fearful of going to them. You're afraid the police could arrest you, and you can't be out. They'll tell your employer, they'll tell your family that, you know, it'll ruin you. And so then they start extorting you. And so there's a lot of fear around that stuff. If that happens to you, you can't go to the police. The police will arrest you for being gay, right? You know, so it's just, it's a tough situation. And so that's why a lot of our work dealt with, how do we get police to realize that arresting gay people is only going to increase HIV rates?
1: This is where criminalization and healthcare collide. These laws create hostile environments that harm people's health, stability, and future.
5: The criminalization of people like sex workers, like gay people in some countries, actually impacts how we can reach these people and actually increases their HIV rates. And so that's a really good example of how, in order to bring down an epidemic, we need to not just focus on making sure people have a pill, but actually the environment around them, the legal structure, or their, you know, poverty is a huge factor, or gender norms are a huge factor. And so how do we look at these sort of environments?
1: People simply can't thrive in these conditions, and neither can their communities.
5: Like, I went to the LGBT clinic to get my meds because I trusted them that they wouldn't share my name. No, I am going to a government clinic because they may share my name and the police may arrest me. So I just won't go. Yeah. And or this person used to deliver my medication to me, or this person used to help me get tested. They don't exist anymore. In the name of the health of the people, we have to work with these people to improve their economic viability, which will in turn increase their health and their health outcomes, right? So we would often sometimes use that infrastructure of health to deliver a lot more human rights work.
1: And while I wish I could tell you exactly how much HIV infection rates and AIDS-related deaths have changed since this all went down, I can't. Because another key part of USAID funding was data collection. And how can you solve a problem if you don't have the resources to track it? Organizers around the world are asking themselves the very same question. In candid online meetups, members of Global Black Gay Men Connect share insight into what's happening in their countries and strategize getting resources to those who need it.
6: You hear a lot of conversations about PrEP, about long-acting PrEP, but then there is no product in country. How are you guys managing?
1: Without immediate intervention, UNAIDS projects that by 2030, there could be an additional 6.6 million new HIV infections worldwide and more than 20,000 additional AIDS-related deaths every day. After the fall of USAID came the Promoting Human Flourishing in Foreign Resistance Policy, a sweeping Trump administration rule that bars U.S. foreign aid from organizations offering services related to abortion, diversity, or, quote, gender ideology.
2: If a hospital in a sub-Saharan African country, if a Ministry of Health is getting U.S. health funding, and the Ministry of Health has determined that to address their AIDS pandemic, they need to reach out to trans people, they're not allowed to do that anymore with U.S. funding. There is growing hostility toward LGBTIQ people almost everywhere, and that has been emboldened by the Trump administration in the United States. So I think that's why we are suddenly seeing a wave of new criminalizing laws.
1: What happens in the U.S. can quickly shape politics far beyond its borders, from executive orders on gender in the states to Olympic sex testing and anti-LGBTQ propaganda laws abroad. It all sends the same message that queer people's bodies and identities must be policed.
7: at its root, it's ignorance and hate. That hasn't really changed much in decades. And it's not just queer people, it's women, it's Black and brown people, it's Indigenous people. So this is not a new script. It's just the ferocity and intensity has changed. So I think the challenge we find ourselves in now is, as communities, how do we respond, right? Because this isn't new to us. And if the US is using its power to influence policy against us even more, then obviously harm is going to be done to our communities. But the question also becomes, what opportunities does it present to us?
1: Alex Garner is the Senior Director of Strategic Initiatives and Communications at IMPACT, a global action nonprofit for gay men's health and rights.
7: The act of criminalizing a group of people has so many branches in terms of the impact. And one of them is that it makes it easier to not give them resources, right? It makes it easier to say, well, why do we need to fund criminals? Then it has a direct impact, not just on healthcare, but on your ability to access the world around you, right? So if you're deemed a criminal, then that impacts your ability to get a job, to get a place to live, to have access to services. And so not only does it criminalize your sexual behavior, and by extension, your sexual identity, and many times your gender identity, but it also essentially makes you a second-class citizen.
1: Garner says that in the wake of losing support from democratic institutions, local groups are working amongst themselves to build coalitions and support each other.
7: In the last decade, we've had a very strong movement around Black Lives Matter. And there's this idea that reinforcing that lives have value. And so whether that's Black lives or queer lives or trans lives, different communities are understanding how to advance that narrative that their lives have value and meaning, that they don't need to make a case for why they should be invested in, that as human beings, we should be invested in. We have fundamental human rights.
1: These issues are all intertwined. Funding shapes healthcare. Policy shapes access, and together, they shape whether people are able to live safely and openly.
7: These young queer kids who have to walk down the street every single day and can't possibly hide their sexual orientation or gender expression, but they still walk down that street every single day and accept the risks that come along with it because they want to have a life. They want to be able to live fully. And many of them are invested in changing things for themselves and the people that are going to come after them. And I think that is always a source of inspiration for the work that we do.
1: For This Way Out, I'm Ebony Joseph.
0: 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Jeb Bakke is news writer with assistance from Ebony Joseph, who was also producer of the feature report on anti-LGBTQ laws around the world. The report concludes next week. The Fray performed some of the music you heard, and Kim Wilson composed and performed our theme music. This Way Out thanks the Kicking Assets Fund of the Tides Foundation, Tanya Kane Perry, Richard Merck and Brad Payton of Silicon Valley celebrating their 50th year together, and all the listener donors who make this program possible. 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
8: WGOTLP Gainesville, the GOAT, would like to thank attorney Paul S. Rothstein for his support. 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His phone number, 376-7650, the website rothsteinforjustice.com.

0: And the result was that Zionism suggested that the Jews go back to their ancestral homeland, historical, mythical, religious, in what Jews called Eretz Yisrael, the land of Israel. And once Jews started coming there, this process of liberation became also a process of settler colonialism, of encroaching on the land of people who were already living there, that is Arab Palestinians. So during the 1920s and 30s, you have these two aspects of Zionism happening at the same time. One is that Jews are persecuted and increasingly at risk for their own existence in Europe, and fewer countries willing to take them in. This country, the United States, closed its gates of immigration already in the early 1920s.
1: The Voyage of the Damned.
0: Exactly. And in that sense, Zionism could say, well, we are providing a safe haven to the Jews. And hundreds of thousands of Jews actually migrated to Palestine, not all of them because they were Zionists, but because they were seeking some refuge in the 20s and 30s. But at the same time, these very same people who are coming to Palestine are beginning to encroach on Palestinian lands. And that creates a conflict between Jews and Palestinians. It leads to the creation of a Palestinian national movement that claims also self-determination and wants to create a Palestinian national home there. To my mind, and that's what I try to argue in the book, in 1948, that is the crucial moment. We heard before, of course, this is the 78th anniversary of the Nakba, of the expulsion of the Palestinians. In 1948, the State of Israel was created. And that state is faced with a choice. Does it make itself into a normal state? Does it fulfill its promise in its own proclamation of a state to issue a constitution that would provide equality to all its citizens, would define its borders, and would create a legal framework within which it would operate, a constitution that might have also led to some kind of restitution of coming to terms with the events of the Nakba, with the ethnic cleansing of the Palestinians. But the state decides not to do that. And instead, Zionism becomes a different thing. It becomes the ideology of the state. And over time, although this was not predetermined, and we can't say that everything had to happen, but over time, Zionism becomes increasingly militaristic, centralized, expansionist, racist, and as we've seen since October 2023, genocidal. And as such, it really loses its very, its very legitimacy as a political ideology.
2: Professor, you grew up as a Zionist. You served in the IDF during the 1973 war. Yet you've now said that Zionism is not reformable. Would you still consider yourself a Zionist, or would you describe your own position now as one of anti-Zionist?
0: Yeah, that's a good question. Look, as I was trying to say, I think if you understand Zionism as the claim the Jews made already in the late 19th century, that Jews, like all other people, have a right of self-determination. While I myself, and I've written two books on that, I'm not a great supporter of nationalism, if you make that claim, then you have to be consistent. That is, if you support the right of self-determination for Jews, you would support it for anyone else, including, of course, for Palestinians. The one right you do not have with self-determination is to exercise it while oppressing or removing others from the land that you claim to be your own. So I would not define myself as anti-Zionist in the sense that I think that all groups, including Jews, have a right of self-determination. I do think, however, that Zionism, as it has evolved and what it has become now, is no longer supportable. I don't think that one can reform it anymore. And I think that the State of Israel, if it wants to become again a normal state, if it wants to be a member of the international community, it must discard Zionism, it must put it on the garbage heap of history, and it must redefine itself going all the way back to 1948. In other words, it has to find a way together with Palestinians of how these two groups that live there, 7 million Jews and 7 million Palestinians, how they can share the space and the kind of dreams, the kinds of policies that are being pursued by the Israeli government today under the mantle of this kind of fanatical, messianic, racist, and Jewish supremacist Zionism. What they try to do is to empty the land of the Palestinians. That's what happened in Gaza. It was an attempt to ethnically cleanse the Palestinians. Israel denied the Nakba and then said that he was doing a second Nakba in Gaza. That failed, of course. The Palestinians are still there, although living, as we just heard, under absolutely atrocious conditions in only a sliver of what was, before the war, one of the most congested areas of the world. But that failure of ethnic cleansing meant that Israel actually conducted the genocidal operation there. That has to be discarded. No one is leaving that place, not the Palestinians, not the Jews. They have to find a way to share it rather than Israel trying to cleanse the territory, both of Gaza and, of course, as we know also, ongoing creeping ethnic cleansing in the West Bank.
3: I wanted to bring into this conversation, in addition to Brown University Holocaust scholar Omer Bartov, author of the new book, Israel, What Went Wrong, I want to bring in Gideon Levy from Tel Aviv, award-winning Israeli journalist who writes for Haaretz. His recent piece is headlined, Zionism Didn't Go Wrong. It was always built this way. If you can respond to Professor Bartov and make the argument you made in your piece.
4: Absolutely. Thank you for having me, Amy. I can't agree more with my friend Omer Bartov, Professor Bartov, except of two small remarks which I noted in my piece. The first of them is, and we just heard Professor Bartov now, hesitating, and I understand this hesitation. It's emotionally a very painful process, but he's hesitating in defining himself as an anti-Zionist, and in the same time, he has so much critic, very justified critic, about Zionism, and he comes to the conclusion that Zionism must vanish. So either or, I mean, so either you are anti-Zionist because it's terrible, or you are a Zionist and you can live with it. But I believe that Omer Bartov cannot live with it, and he says it very clearly. And therefore, there is no room for this hesitation, even though emotionally I went through the same process for an Israeli who was brought up, and Omer and me are the same age. We were brought up in the same city, Tel Aviv. I guess our childhood was quite similar. For us to release ourselves from Zionism is extremely painful. The second remark, which in my view is more important, is the belief of Omer that Zionism was very justified and had good reason for legitimacy, and Israel has a legitimacy, and then something went wrong. While I'm claiming that from the very beginning, Zionism took a wrong direction, because the Jews who came to Palestine, like my parents and Omer's parents, had no other place to go, and it was for them really a safe haven. It was the only place they can rescue themselves. But this could have been done in a different way. You don't come to a neighborhood and turn back to the people who lived there centuries before you. And what Zionism did from the very beginning, not it went wrong, it started wrong without the belief or the conviction that we can live together. Zionism never really tried to live Palestinians. It was always to conquer them, to transfer them, to take their jobs, to take their lives, to take their properties in order to become the only people who lives between the river and the sea. And here we really differ, because not something went wrong, something started wrong.
3: Have your response.
0: Yes, look, I mean, I also agree with most of what my friend Gideon says. Zionism begins precisely like the movements to which it was responding. That is, there was a rise of ethno-nationalism in Eastern Europe. Polish ethno-nationalism, Ukrainian ethno-nationalism, Lithuanian, Latvian, and of course German. And it emulated exactly these kinds of ideological notions. Only difference was that the Jews, being a minority in Europe, could not realize their ethno-nationalism in Eastern Europe because they had no claim, no stake on the land there. Once they came to Palestine, they started doing exactly what other ethno-nationalisms were doing. And as we know, that was a very violent process in Eastern Europe, where hundreds of thousands, millions of people were removed. Ethnic cleansing was the norm. Populations were unmixed. And Zionism started doing precisely that also in Palestine. But because it moved to Palestine, it moved the Jews to Palestine, it became also a settler colonial movement, because these Jews moved from one continent to another and were trying to take over that land. The goal of Zionism from the very beginning was to stop the existence of Jews as a minority, to create a Jewish majority state. That was the conclusion that they reached, because as a minority in Europe, they came under greater and greater threat. So yes, of course, Zionism, like all ethno-national movements, had violence built into it from the very beginning. And at the same time, until the state was created, those people who came to Palestine in the 20s and 30s, like Gideon's parents, like my mother, we know that had they not left, they would have been murdered. Both Gideon and I would not have been born at all had our grandparents not decided to leave Europe and to come there. Everybody who was left behind was killed. That's why I say there was a moment when the state was created that a choice faced those who created that state, and they made the wrong choice. They could have created a different state. It would not have been perfect, and no states are. It would not have been perfectly just, and no states are. But there, it definitely made the wrong choice, and that choice determined much of what occurred afterwards. It could have been also corrected over time. The Oslo process was a moment in which people in Israel actually talked about a state of all its citizens. But it failed. In 1995, Rabin, who was a general and was not a great peacenik, but had come to a conclusion that the occupation was no longer supported, in 1995 he was assassinated. He was assassinated because of incitement by Benjamin Netanyahu, who has his blood on his hands to this day. That killed that process and accelerated what we are seeing now as an attempt to entirely empty the land of its Palestinian population. It will fail. It will not succeed, because this sumut by Palestinians will continue. Palestinians will hold on to their land. But that has to, I would say that only going backward and only arguing Zionism was wrong from the beginning, what we need to do now is to think about a future. And that future is a future for both Jews, who are also not leaving, most of them will stay there, for both Jews and Palestinians to find a way to share that space. That is where the conversation, to my mind, has to move now.
2: And Gideon Levy, your response, but also you've talked about the conquest of labor that occurred in the Zionists' possession long before the creation of the state, and this whole issue of how would Israelis create, or how would Jews create a state where in a territory they were still at that time a minority?
4: Yeah, it's a very complicated question to answer. But for sure, fighting the natives is not the only option. It could have gone hand to hand. And there were times in which there were quite many Palestinians and some Jews who dreamt about such a possibility. An organization like Brit Shalom of Jewish intellectuals who believe that we should, from the very beginning, try to do it together, and not by force, and not by pushing the Palestinians away from here. Now, the main problem of the whole thing is not 48 anymore, because 48, as we all know, is over. The problem is that this very same attitude, this very same policy, never stopped ever since 48. And when you go today to the West Bank, you see exactly the same scenes like in the 20s, in the 30s, in the 40s, the very same scenes with the same cruel, violent methods. Now we are not talking anymore about getting a Jewish state. Now we are not talking anymore about being a majority. Now it's pure colonialism and racism with the pure ambition, which is declared and admitted, a pure Jewish state between the river and the sea. This is Zionism today, and with this, I cannot live.
3: I wanted to end by asking the same question I put to Mohammed Shahada about the Israeli government threatening to file a defamation lawsuit against the New York Times. This is after the paper published a column by Nicholas Kristof headlined "The Silence That Meets the Rape of Palestinians." Kristof details, quote, "the pattern of widespread Israeli sexual violence against men, women, and even children carried out by soldiers, settlers, interrogators, and prison guards." He also wrote about reports alleging dogs were used to sexually abuse Palestinian prisoners. And I wanted to get both your responses very quickly on this, Professor Bartov.
0: Well, I mean, I want to say, just as Mohammed was saying, this is well known. I'm glad that the New York Times published information about that, but in Israel it's been well known. The Minister of National Security, Itamar Ben-Gvir, has been photographed visiting Israeli jails, humiliating on TV, humiliating Palestinian prisoners. That has become the policy of the country, to abuse, to humiliate, to rape systematically. And what I find, I would say, particularly appalling is that in Israel, and that's part of what happens when a society becomes a genocidal society, generally speaking, apart from some articles in Haaretz and in Plus 972, no one is speaking out. The Physicians Association in Israel has not spoken out. The Bar Association in Israel has not spoken out. Academic associations have not spoken out. University presidents have not. The media is not really interested in that. That is, what you see is a brutalization of Israeli society, a kind of joy at this kind of horror that is happening all over Israeli jails.
3: And we just have 30 seconds, but Gideon Levy, that same question. How Israeli society, as you're in Tel Aviv, is responding to this New York Times report and Israel's threat to sue the Times?
4: That it is reacting to all the just accusation against Israel by attacking the messenger. Nicola Kristof is a great journalist. I believe to every word he writes. But he's not the only one, as Omar just mentioned. And the only way to fight it for Israel is to attack the messenger. Instead of looking upon ourselves, looking at the mirror, realize that in our jails there is a real barbaric catastrophe, and to draw the lessons out of it.
3: We have to leave it there. I thank you very much, Gideon Levy, award-winning Israeli journalist for Haaretz, speaking to us from Tel Aviv. And Omer Bartov, Dean's Professor of Holocaust and Genocide Studies at Brown University. His new book, Israel, What Went Wrong? Israeli-American scholar described by the U.S. Holocaust Memorial Museum as one of the world's leading specialists on the subject of genocide. That does it for our show. Happy birthday to Nicole Shanitzer. I'll be in Atlanta tonight for a screening of Steal the Story, Please, about Democracy Now! At the Tara Theater, and then in Houston, Texas, for a benefit screening for KPFT at the River Oaks Theater. Then finally to Austin. Check our website at democracynow.org. I'm Amy Goodman with Juan Gonzalez.
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7: For HIV, the criminalization of people like sex workers, like gay people in some countries, actually impacts how we can reach these people and actually increases their HIV rates. In order to bring down an epidemic, we need to not just focus on making sure people have a pill, but actually the environment around them.
8: Welcome to This Way Out, the international LGBTQ radio magazine. I'm Lucia Chappell. Botswana repeals anti-LGBTQ criminal penalties. The Trump administration links transgender advocacy to extremism. Zambia cancels RightsCon just days before it begins. Pennsylvania expands LGBTQ protections. Ghana's anti-LGBTQ battle spills into public controversy. A transgender goalkeeper makes history in Minnesota. And Ebony Joseph continues her report on the rise of anti-LGBTQ laws around the world. All that and more now that you've found This Way Out.
9: I'm John Dyer V.
10: And I'm Rhett.
9: With News Wrap, a summary of some of the news in or affecting LGBTQ communities around the world for the week ending May 8, 2026. Botswana courts have formally removed anti-LGBTQ plus provisions from the law. On March 26, 2026, the Botswana government published an amendment with removed paragraphs from the country's penal code which had criminalized so-called unnatural offenses. Under the penal code, same-sex relationships could be seen as proper cause for imprisonment for up to 7 years. The change comes 6 years after the landmark ruling by Botswana High Court striking down the ban on consensual same-sex intimacy. Local LGBTIQ plus group titled Lesbians, Gays, and Bisexuals of Botswana say this win means access to health care, safety, employment, and freedom to live openly. The LGBTQ plus community continues to fight for more legal recognition and protections in Botswana as a couple now fights for their right to marry, arguing against the discrimination of Botswana's Marriage Act.
10: The Trump administration has just released a 2026 counterterrorism strategy. Published May 6th, the 16-page memo outlines what the White House claims to be three major types of terror groups. The three groups are defined as narco-terrorists and transnational gangs, legacy Islamist terrorists, and violent left-wing extremists, including anarchists and fascists. But further into the document, the administration expands that list to include what it describes as violent secular political groups with ideologies that are anti-American, radically pro-transgender and anarchist, continuing the Trump administration's broader campaign of targeting transgender people through policy and rhetoric. The senior director for counterterrorism at the National Security Council, Dr. Sebastian Gorka, has similarly misattributed violence to transgender and non-binary individuals. This counterterrorism memo marks yet another attempt to criminalize transgender people in the U.S. Zambia has abruptly canceled RightsCon, the world's largest conference on human rights and technology, just days before the summit was set to begin in Lusaka. Organizers say nearly 3,000 activists, journalists, and tech leaders from over 150 countries were expected to attend. Officials claimed the event did not align with the country's national values, while advocacy groups accused the government of bowing to pressure over discussions involving LGBTQ rights, censorship, and surveillance, some even citing Chinese influence as the cause. According to Freedom House, a U.S.-based democracy NGO, Zambia is rated partly free, meaning the citizens face significant challenges to political rights and civil liberties. In an interview with DW Africa, Tabani Moyo, the executive director of the Media Institute of Southern Africa, warned that for these convenings to survive political interference and ultimately for human rights to progress, democratic institutions must stand together.
11: So this will have serious ramifications on the broader rights, as I spoke about. Hence the need for the future of collaboration, advocacy, and convenings of this nature to have multiple pronged strategies when you are convening global conversations that will no longer focus on a single country because of the far-reaching hand of these underlying circumstances and the hidden hand of maligning actors. You now need to plan with 3, 4, 5 countries or 2 or more continents in advance, because you might not know how even the most predictable of societies would end up behaving if they are operating under duress, the way diplomatically, so to speak, duress diplomatically, so to speak, as it has unfolded in Zambia.
9: On April 28th, Pennsylvania legislators passed House Bill 2103. Making it unlawful for someone to be denied housing, employment, or access to public accommodations based on their sexual orientation or gender identity. Democrat Representative Ben Waxman proposed the bill as a preemptive measure after a recent investigation into a white-only Arkansas community found that they technically operate within the law. Out of concern for a similar exploitation of loopholes in the law, the legislation specifically expands protections from discrimination. The bill amends a piece of legislation from 1955 known as the Pennsylvania Human Relations Act. The original bill prohibited certain practices of discrimination, including race, color, religious creed, ancestry, age, or national origin by employers, labor organizations, and more. Expanding upon the Human Relations Act, the amendment passed by a narrow vote of 101-100. The vote split almost entirely down party lines, with the exception of Democrat Representative Frank Burns joining all Republicans in opposing the bill. Nevertheless, House Bill 2103 advances to the Pennsylvania Senate.
10: Ghanaian trans musician Angel Maxine has been in hot water after poking fun at Member of Parliament John Intim Forgior, claiming they have had past love affairs together. Her social media posts come in response to Forgior's advocacy for the Human Sexual Rights and Family Values Bill, also known colloquially as the Ghanaian Anti-LGBTQ Bill. The legislation would enforce the imprisonment of individuals engaged in same-sex romantic involvement, banning trans health care, and prohibition of same-sex marriage, among other related provisions. Angel Maxine's remarks regarding her gay lover, John Nitim Forgior, picked up traction on platforms including Instagram, TikTok, and X, snowballing to the point of discussion on the floor of Parliament. John Nitim Forgior publicly denied her claims and threatened legal actions, calling her statements defamatory. Angel Maxine has refused to retract her comments on social media. She defended her satire in a public statement specifying, "In demonstrating the risk of such an expensive criminal law, I mentioned Honorable Nitim Forgior as my lover. My purpose was to press the point that false reporting, public suspicion, and the mob-like justice that animates the bill puts everyone at risk." She went on to voice concerns for the ways the bill will criminalize the ordinary lives of queer people. Angel Maxine has also released an image of her lawyer's formal response to Forgeor, arguing that her statements constitute fair comment on a matter of public interest.
9: Finally, a Minnesota women's soccer team is making history after signing its first openly transgender player. Isaac Ranson has joined Minnesota Aurora FC for the upcoming season. Ranson, a transgender man, played for California State University Fullerton and won Big West Goalkeeper of the Year in 2023 and 2025. Ranson's signing comes as debates over transgender athletes continue around the country, with several Republican-led states pushing restrictions on trans participation in sports, especially in schools. According to the United Soccer League rules, players must join the team matching their gender assigned at birth. So in spite of Isaac Ranson being a trans man, he must play with the women's team. In an interview with The Big West, Ranson said that women's soccer has been one of the few spaces where he's felt safe and supported while living openly as himself, saying, "It honestly means the world to me to be able to stand proudly and be who I am, finally being able to be Isaac." Trans individuals are facing a lot of hate in sports, in the media. There's just not enough LGBTQ plus representation out there. I want to help change that.
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12: 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Now it's time to rewind the rainbow. This is the Rainbow Rewind, where we take a look back at the people and the moments that made queer history. I'm Brian DeShazer. This week, we celebrate the May 13th, 1944 birthday of author Armistead Maupin. Here from This Way Out's episode, broadcast on September 10th, 1990, Armistead reads from Sure of You, the sixth installment of his novel Tales of the City.
13: They left the park at 1:30 and took a bus up 25th Avenue to the nursery. Thack would walk from there to a house off Geary he was assessing for the preservation people. When the bus stopped at Balboa, a pair of teenagers boarded with noisy ceremony. Some gut instinct told Brian to brace himself for trouble. "Better not be," he heard one of them say. "Yeah," said his much shorter sidekick. They were both overacting for their captive audience. Brian glanced at Thack, who sat stock still, cocking his head like a forest creature listening for alien footfall. The tall teenager dumped his fare into the slot. "Better not be, because I ain't getting AIDS." "Ish, no," said the short one. "You catch AIDS and die like a huffing dog." He was moving toward the back now, brandishing the acronym like a switchblade. "What you think? Any faggots on this bus?" There was a moment of excruciating silence before Thack did the predictable and piped up. "Yeah," he said. "Over here." He was raising his hand with the kind of bored assurance a school kid gives off when he knows he's got the right answer. Brian looked back at the teenagers who stood slack-mouthed and silent, clearly at a loss for what to do next. "There's one over here, too." This from a stout young black woman across the aisle. "There you go," said Thack, addressing the boys. "Back here." Two older guys in the back of the bus raised their hands. "Yo," called someone else. Then came laughter, uncertain at first but growing to volcanic dimensions, rumbling from one end of the bus to the other. The short kid was the first to...
12: That's this week's Rainbow Rewind, because remembering our past fuels our pride. I'm Brian DeShazer. More This Way Out is coming up.

0: Advocates warn that the global rise in anti-LGBTQ laws isn't just a political issue, it's a public health one. In many places, fear, stigma, and criminalization are making it harder for people to access basic and life-saving services, from HIV prevention to mental health care, creating barriers that push people further into the shadows. In part two of our series, This Way Out's Ebony Joseph looks at how these policies affect health outcomes and what happens when support systems start to fall away.
1: At least 67 countries have laws criminalizing same-sex conduct between consenting adults. And there's a growing list of countries enacting anti-LGBTQ propaganda laws. At the most basic level, this harmful legislation is meant to discourage queer people from showing up in society as their authentic selves. But as these laws trickle from courts and executive orders to police enforcement and mob violence, a vulnerable population is made even more vulnerable, as they are turned into scapegoats and denied access to community and life-saving healthcare.
2: The biggest impact is felt in the places where it's not safe at all or potentially illegal to be publicly queer. I mean, Senegal is really a nightmare scenario right now. Witch hunts of queer people. It makes people want to stay home and not go anywhere, or it makes people want to flee the country.
1: Neela Ghoshal is the Senior Director of Law, Policy, and Research at Outright International. They have dedicated their life to fighting against human rights violations.
2: I mean, it's definitely a huge crisis with regard to HIV. And then another dynamic that's happening at the same time is that the U.S. funding cuts last year terminated a lot of the work that was happening on HIV outreach and prevention in queer communities.
1: On January 20th, 2025, U.S. President Donald Trump issued an executive order freezing all foreign aid programs as part of his America First policy.
3: Instead of taxing our citizens to enrich other countries, we will tariff and tax foreign countries to enrich our citizens. The American dream will soon be back and thriving like never before.
1: The executive order also initiated a 90-day review period for these programs to assess, quote, efficiencies and consistency with U.S. foreign policy. The review would be led by the president's on-again, off-again special government employee, Elon Musk, and his Department of Government Efficiency, also known as DOGE, which promised to lower the federal government spending by trillions, cutting budgets and staff at agencies like the Department of Education and Centers for Disease Control and Prevention.
4: Elon is doing a great job. He's finding tremendous fraud and corruption and waste. He's got a staff that's fantastic.
1: First up on the chopping block was USAID, the United States Agency for International Development, which was the lead humanitarian arm of the U.S. government for over six decades. At one point, USAID was the world's largest single donor, giving about $40 billion in 2024. The agency supported programs in more than 100 countries, helping communities deal with food and water shortages, natural disasters, and disease outbreaks. And despite its massive global reach, USAID made up less than 1% of the United States federal budget. Just 7 days after the executive order was issued, dozens of USAID officials were placed on leave, freezing funds and halting programs overnight. Within weeks, the humanitarian aid agency was dismantled. About 90% of programs were gutted, and the surviving parts were absorbed into the State Department.
5: It was very chaotic. It was intentional. And I had a good friend in Namibia. You know, she was told on a Tuesday, you by Sunday need to be back in the United States. You're losing your job, right? And, you know, she's got two kids in school in Namibia, her husband, you know, like, what?
1: Kent Clindera spent nearly a decade at USAID as a senior technical advisor within the Office of HIV/AIDS. His work spanned over 30 countries across Africa, Central Asia, and the Caribbean. He was one of thousands of employees that lost their jobs because of the DOGE budget cuts.
5: They had no idea what they were doing. They just wanted to get rid of USAID, and they just got rid of it. And lots of misinformation being spread about it. So that was really tough to be fired right away and then see all your work denigrated as, you know, USAID, this is not America. This is not promoting America. This is what this is promoting this gender ideologue, you know, gender agenda, which, you know, is so untrue.
1: Most of Clendera's work focused on PEPFAR, an initiative to prevent the spread of HIV. He says the funding was vital to helping communities thrive. USAID was the main funder of many local clinics and organizations that serviced queer and trans people, allowing them to get tested discreetly and access pre-exposure prevention medication, also known as PrEP, which is essential to mitigating HIV outbreaks.
5: We had a lot of community clinics set up, and they were fearful of going to them. You're afraid the police could arrest you and you can't be out. They'll tell your employer, they'll tell your family that, you know, it'll ruin you. And so then they start extorting you. And so there's a lot of fear around that stuff. If that happens to you, you can't go to the police. The police will arrest you for being gay, right? You know, so it's just, it's a tough situation. And so that's why a lot of our work dealt with, how do we get police to realize that arresting gay people is only going to increase HIV rates?
1: This is where criminalization and healthcare collide. These laws create hostile environments that harm people's health, stability, and future.
5: The criminalization of people like sex workers, like gay people in some countries, actually impacts how we can reach these people and actually increases their HIV rates. And so that's a really good example of how, in order to bring down an epidemic, we need to not just focus on making sure people have a pill, but actually the environment around them, the legal structure, or their, you know, poverty is a huge factor, or gender norms are a huge factor. And so how do we look at these sort of environments?
1: People simply can't thrive in these conditions, and neither can their communities.
5: Like, I went to the LGBT clinic to get my meds because I trusted them that they wouldn't share my name. No, I am going to a government clinic because they may share my name and the police may arrest me. So I just won't go. Yeah. And or this person used to deliver my medication to me, or this person used to help me get tested. They don't exist anymore. In the name of the health of the people, we have to work with these people to improve their economic viability, which will in turn increase their health and their health outcomes, right? So we would often sometimes use that infrastructure of health to deliver a lot more human rights work.
1: And while I wish I could tell you exactly how much HIV infection rates and AIDS-related deaths have changed since this all went down, I can't. Because another key part of USAID funding was data collection. And how can you solve a problem if you don't have the resources to track it? Organizers around the world are asking themselves the very same question. In candid online meetups, members of Global Black Gay Men Connect share insight into what's happening in their countries and strategize getting resources to those who need it.
6: You hear a lot of conversations about PrEP, about long-acting PrEP, but then there is no product in country. How are you guys managing?
1: Without immediate intervention, UNAIDS projects that by 2030, there could be an additional 6.6 million new HIV infections worldwide and more than 20,000 additional AIDS-related deaths every day. After the fall of USAID came the Promoting Human Flourishing in Foreign Resistance Policy, a sweeping Trump administration rule that bars U.S. foreign aid from organizations offering services related to abortion, diversity, or, quote, gender ideology.
2: If a hospital in a sub-Saharan African country, if a Ministry of Health is getting U.S. health funding, and the Ministry of Health has determined that to address their AIDS pandemic, they need to reach out to trans people, they're not allowed to do that anymore with U.S. funding. There is growing hostility toward LGBTIQ people almost everywhere, and that has been emboldened by the Trump administration in the United States. So I think that's why we are suddenly seeing a wave of new criminalizing laws.
1: What happens in the U.S. can quickly shape politics far beyond its borders, from executive orders on gender in the states to Olympic sex testing and anti-LGBTQ propaganda laws abroad. It all sends the same message that queer people's bodies and identities must be policed.
7: at its root, it's ignorance and hate. And that hasn't really changed much in decades. And it's not just queer people, it's women, it's Black and brown people, it's Indigenous people. So this is not a new script. It's just the ferocity and intensity has changed. So I think the challenge we find ourselves in now is, as communities, how do we respond, right? Because this isn't new to us. And if the US is using its power to influence policy against us even more, then obviously harm is going to be done to our communities. But the question also becomes, what opportunities does it present to us?
1: Alex Garner is the Senior Director of Strategic Initiatives and Communications at IMPACT, a global action nonprofit for gay men's health and rights.
7: The act of criminalizing a group of people has so many branches in terms of the impact. And one of them is that it makes it easier to not give them resources, right? It makes it easier to say, well, why do we need to fund criminals? Then it has a direct impact, not just on healthcare, but on your ability to access the world around you, right? So if you're deemed a criminal, then that impacts your ability to get a job, to get a place to live, to have access to services. And so not only does it criminalize your sexual behavior, and by extension, your sexual identity, and many times your gender identity, but it also essentially makes you a second-class citizen.
1: Garner says that in the wake of losing support from democratic institutions, local groups are working amongst themselves to build coalitions and support each other.
7: In the last decade, we've had a very strong movement around Black Lives Matter. And there's this idea that reinforcing that lives have value. And so whether that's Black lives or queer lives or trans lives, different communities are understanding how to advance that narrative that their lives have value and meaning, that they don't need to make a case for why they should be invested in, that as human beings we should be invested in, we have fundamental human rights.
1: These issues are all intertwined. Funding shapes healthcare, policy shapes access, and together they shape whether people are able to live safely and openly.
7: These young queer kids who have to walk down the street every single day and can't possibly hide their sexual orientation or gender expression, but they still walk down that street every single day and accept the risks that come along with it because they want to have a life. They want to be able to live fully. And many of them are invested in changing things for themselves and the people that are going to come after them. And I think that is always a source of inspiration for the work that we do.
1: For This Way Out, I'm Ebony Joseph.
0: Thanks for choosing This Way Out, brought to you by the nonprofit Overnight Productions. Jeb Bakke is news writer with assistance from Ebony Joseph, who was also producer of the feature report on anti-LGBTQ laws around the world. The report concludes next week. The Fray performed some of the music you heard, and Kim Wilson composed and performed our theme music. This Way Out thanks the Kicking Assets Fund of the Tides Foundation, Tanya Kane Perry, Richard Merck and Brad Payton of Silicon Valley celebrating their 50th year together, and all the listener donors who make this program possible. 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
9: 5 cents a day. 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
8: You are listening to WGOTLP Gainesville, the GOAT. And we've got Karen McCann in the studio. Karen is the retired union president of the Alachua County Education Association. Thanks for coming in, Karen.
11: Thank you for having me.
8: The education union is the largest union. Is that in the state or in the country?
11: In the country.
8: Wow. And in a nutshell, why would you say it's important for someone in education to join the union?
11: Well, there's two major things that the union does, and one is that they represent members in terms of any kind of issues or problems that they have. So we go out and represent members and stand behind them. But also collective bargaining is a major point where we bargain both the salaries and the working conditions. And working conditions is very important, especially now in education.
8: Now, there have been three major bills over the years to decrease membership. Now, there was one on May 1st signed just recently, International Workers' Day, ironically, Senate Bill 1296. Tell us about that.
11: What that does is it makes it more difficult for unions to be able to stay certified. So in order to be a legitimate union, you have to be certified by an agency called PERC, which stands for Public Employee Relations Committee. So when you want to form a union, there's a process that go through to get a certification to exist. And how that makes it more difficult is that the ruling came down that you have to have a minimum of 50% plus one of all eligible employees sign that they want to have a union. So in Alachua County, that would be approximately 3,000 employees, which means that the paperwork and the work for the union, ACEA, is to be able to get those ballots out to almost 3,000 people to vote. And we are not even allowed to provide a stamp for them to get their ballot in. That's part of the language.
8: What do you mean a stamp?
11: Well, if you send a ballot to someone's house and ask them to vote, do you want to have a union? This is what this bill is. So it's a vote whether or not you're eligible employees want to have a union.
8: Okay.
11: And so that vote has to come back with 50% plus one of your eligible members saying that they wish to have a union. We can't even provide a return envelope with a stamp on it for them to return it to the office.
8: So what's wrong with 50% plus one? I mean, it sounds majority rule.
11: Yes.
8: What's wrong with that?
11: There's nothing wrong with the 50% plus one. What it does is it puts burdens on unions. That is the whole purpose, is to make the union a burden to continue to keep their membership. So if you can imagine, in Alachua County, we would first have to have access to almost 3,000 employees. Now, this is only... this only happens if your membership falls under 60%. So that's part of the rule. So in Alachua County right now, we have over 60% of our teacher unit that is in the union. So the process does not have to happen for them. But our support staff, which includes custodians, office workers, food service, people who work in facilities to come out and fix things, all of those are support staff. And that membership has fallen under the 60% threshold. So that means that all of those eligible employees in that unit which is the education support professionals that we call, we would need in another year to send out a ballot to them and ask them, do you want

0: from the notes you sent me before our interview that they've been trying this for a while.
1: They've been chipping away at union membership for years now. And every bill that they pass in 2020, 2023, 2026 makes it more difficult for unions to exist. It creates more paperwork for them. It creates a situation where you have limited funds. And then as your union membership drops, and in Alachua County, our support staff, everyone who's eligible other than an instructional person, has dropped. We used to be over 60%, and now we're down to around 49%.
0: If you just joined us, talking to Karen McCann, she is the retired union president of Alachua County Education Association. What is their side's reasoning, and why do you feel like they're trying to suppress unions? What's your take on that?
1: It's basically power. NEA, National Education Association, of which Florida teachers are part of, is the number one union with membership in the country. And AFT, American Federation of Teachers, is the number two. So together, they make the largest union in the country, where there is power in numbers. So, you know, we send people to Tallahassee to during the legislative session to talk to legislators about the bills that mm-hmm. they're trying to pass. And, you know, that it becomes rather political, where they want to strip unions of power so that workers don't have a say in their working conditions.
0: I see. It's interesting because they excluded police and firefighters and first responders because they tend to vote Republican, conservative.
1: Correct. Yes. And so this bill affects all public employees, okay? And, of course, firefighters, first responders, and police are public employees. Mm-hmm. And, yes, they were excluded. Correct.
0: I see. Now, do you think they're concerned, the opponents, that the political views of the union members are not representative of the workers, or is it just the idea of taking away rights from people and kind of giving more power to the already powerful?
1: That's exactly it. It's taking away rights from workers and wanting to control the working conditions. One bill came out in 2020 that was a House bill that came out in 2020 that passed, and it started the whole thing of taking away power. And that House Bill 641 determined how the funding was going to be distributed among your employees. And that was an effort to bring the beginning teacher pay up to $47,500. Well, mm-hmm. that's fine, but when you have, you're given X amount of dollars and you're told that a certain percentage of that money has to go for the beginning teacher pay, the beginning teacher pay went up $6,000, and it left very little money for veteran teachers, who some of those were only getting a $300 increase after years of teaching. So it's really dictating working conditions and pay.
0: Yeah, $47,000 doesn't sound shabby to me for a beginning teacher. I mean, I know, you know, obviously things are getting more expensive daily, but it doesn't sound too shabby for a beginning pay.
1: No, it's not too shabby, but the problem is if you were a teacher who had been there for 20 years
0: right.
1: and you helped mentor beginning teachers, which all of the veteran teachers do, and mm-hmm. I worked in education as a school counselor for 26 years, and I was a classroom teacher before I became president, and I know for a fact that when you come into any new job, you have there's a huge learning gap.
0: Sure.
1: There's a curve, and it's the veteran teachers that help the new teachers to become better. And so that's a slap in the face.
0: Yeah, you're saying they don't make significantly more is what you're saying.
1: No, in Alachua County, when that bill passed and the largest percent of the money in the bill

0: still had to go to raise beginning teacher pay, the beginning teacher pay went up $6,000, which left very little money for everyone else. So some of the veteran teachers were getting a $300 pay increase, and that's difficult to see that.
1: Was the idea increasing pay to encourage more teachers? That would be my guess.
0: Well, here's what's happened in Florida. They have created adverse teaching conditions in the classroom, and they're losing teachers. And so you create a situation where, you know, you start the school year and Florida has 5,000 teacher openings on the beginning of the school year that are unfilled. So now you're trying to find out how to fill these, and you try to do it with money because sure, everyone knows teachers don't get paid a lot. And so now you raise the beginning teacher salary to entice more people to come into teaching.
1: Sure.
0: And you reduce the qualifications to become a teacher because you no longer have to have a degree in education.
1: Oh, really?
0: Oh, yeah. You can come in and there is a pathway to get certification without having a teacher certificate.
1: You have to have a college degree, I assume?
0: You do have to have a college degree, yes. And I'm not saying that some of those people don't become excellent teachers. Some of them do. But you create a situation where people are leaving the field. You have low pay, so people don't want to come into the field. And then you say, well, I'm going to fix it by increasing the beginning teacher salary while other teachers are left. They're left out.
1: I see. Again, Karen McCann, our guest for the show. She's the retired union president of the Alachua County Education Association. Now, there's a whole history of how Florida teachers organized. Fascinating. We have formerly the Association of Colored Teachers, which sounds so strange to say that word today, and the Florida State Teachers Association. Give us a little history of that, Karen.
0: So what happened was in 1968, there was a huge walkout. Teachers walked out of their classrooms in Florida. 30% of the teacher force walked out and gathered in Orlando. And they did that because of the working conditions, the low pay, the low funding for classroom supplies, for anything teachers need to teach. That really happened because the two organizations, which formerly were a black organization and a white organization, merged, and the black teachers joined the Florida Education Association, which is the current state organization for all teachers.
1: Uh-huh.
0: And when they joined, that increased the power because now you have one organization, and they basically said, you know, we're disgusted. We're not getting the funding that we need. And at that time, Governor Kirk came out with a formula with hardly no funding. And the organization tried to fight back and say this isn't enough to keep our teachers in the classrooms and to support children that we're teaching. And it fell on deaf ears. So as this fight continued, there was a walkout. And because of that walkout, the bill passed with what the teachers' organization had asked for. So it increased the funding to what they wanted. But that was the precursor of getting collective bargaining because they still didn't have collective bargaining. And collective bargaining didn't come it didn't happen until 1974, which is 6 years later, when the Public Employee Relations Act was passed, and that gave people the right for collective bargaining. But as that happened, and it's in our state constitution that employees have the right to bargain for salary and for working conditions. They have the right to ask people to join a union, but they do not have the right to strike.
1: Hmm. Interesting.
0: That's a right to work state.
1: Right, right, which is quite an interesting way to phrase it. Right to work means you don't have to be in the union or anybody can work. I would imagine conditions in black schools in the mid-60s were pretty horrid in Florida.
0: Yes, they were. Yes, they were. And so that merger between the Black Union and the White Union really just gave more membership and more power to teachers to have a bigger voice.
1: You know, today I'm always hearing these stories about how teachers have to spend their own money for supplies because it's not budgeted. Is that your experience too?
0: Absolutely. Especially elementary teachers, particularly them.
1: And why is it like this? I mean, was this a conscious decision as you see it?
0: There's just not enough funding that's coming down from the state, even though our governor has said this is the largest budget for education. And then you tell districts how you have to spend it. And so, yes, there's just not enough money there.
1: Do you think, as some people say or some people theorize, that there's like a conscious effort to dumb down America, to dumb down our kids, and one would say in the hopes that they'll vote Republicans against their own interest?
0: That's a whole other topic.
1: It is.
0: And that topic revolves around privatization of schools.
1: Mm.
0: And private schools, unless they're a public charter, do not have to give the state assessment. They can give their own kind of assessment. And right now, that is a whole other subject, but let me just briefly say that started with the idea that underprivileged kids had an option to get out of a failing school and go to another school. And at that time, to qualify to get the state funding, which is now about $8,000 per family, you had to have a family income of $60,000 or less for four people. Then they increased that in a later vote to $100,000 for a family of four. And now there is no limit. So if you're a millionaire, you can apply for the state funding, which is about $8,000, and send your kid to a private or a charter, whether it's a public charter or a non-public charter.
1: And of course, sending money to the charter schools takes away
0: Correct.
1: From the regular schools.
0: And we are seeing decreasing enrollment in Alachua County. And decreasing enrollment means less potential union members because you have less people to teach and provide services for those children.
1: Are you optimistic about the future or pessimistic?
0: I'm pessimistic right now, but I see where historically, things happen in waves. And unfortunately, if we get to a position where union membership is so small that people start to feel the pain of not having a collective bargaining, not having a right of any say in their working conditions, there possibly could be an uprising. So, I mean, this happens.
1: By uprising, what do you mean?
0: Well, another walkout, another, people risk their jobs. So in the Constitution right now, it says if you strike, you can be fired. And you can,
1: really?
0: And if you get fired, you will lose all your retirement, all your benefits.
1: Really?
0: And yes. Yeah. So it's pretty airtight. But until the general public wakes up, because there's also funding. This is interesting. There's also funding for buildings and, to build a new building or to improve buildings. And, in Alachua County, we have the 1 cent sales tax because there wasn't enough funding coming from Tallahassee. So it fell on the population and anybody who visits Gainesville to contribute to rebuild our schools and to improve the school environment. So what happens is if you want to start a charter school, you can get that funding. You can buy a building. Now get this, if your school fails, which many of them don't last long, you get to keep the building.
1: Wow.
0: And you can turn it into offices.
1: Can you sell it?
0: You can sell it. It becomes yours. It's not the case with our public schools. So they're taking taxpayer dollars.
1: Wow.
0: Yeah, exactly.
1: And the charter schools tend to be conservative and or Christian, correct?
0: Well, there are some charters that do a very good job in Alachua County. There is one in particular that works primarily with kids who have disabilities, and I think they're doing a pretty good job. So I'm not going to downplay all charters, but you have to remember that, and this is interesting, when I would have teachers who would lose their job in Alachua County because for performance, they would come to me and say, what do I do? Generally, at that time, we would give them another opportunity at a different school with a different principal. Because from principal to principal, sometimes, you know, their perception of the teacher is somewhat different. So at that time, if there were two principals that did not renew their contract, they were pretty much done because you had a chance at two different schools to, you know, show your ability to teach. And they would come to me and say, I don't know what to do next. I would refer them to a charter school.
1: I see.
0: And I'm not saying that all teachers in charters are bad teachers. That's not the case at all. But in many cases in the schools, teachers in charters don't have – many of them don't have the opportunity to be a part of the Florida retirement system, so they don't have the same benefits as what a public school teacher does.
1: If people are interested in the issue and want to pursue it or advocate on the behalf of it, what would you suggest?
0: Wow. The biggest advocacy is to find out where your politicians stand on education, because ultimately those are the ones that are going to determine what's happening in the state of Florida. So educate yourself about does this person who's running for office support charter schools, or do they support public education and they are – they don't want to put more funding into charters. Interesting, I just want to make this note too, is that if you homeschool your student, your child, and you get the $8,000, they found that a lot of, I don't have the numbers, but you can Google it, of homeschooled parents took their kids to Epcot as a, and it was paid for by tax dollars as part of their quote-unquote education. So there's a wide variety of how you can use that money. You can buy them a computer. You can take them on field trips that other people who are in public education have to pay to go on. So the money is pretty loose as to how you can spend it.
1: Karen, anything else you want to add before we wrap things up today?
0: Well, we're talking about how our legislation has made it difficult to belong to a union. So very quickly, I would like to mention Senate Bill 256 that was passed in 2023 that took away union dues coming out of your payroll deduction and made it much more difficult for the union to get out to people and have it withdrawn from their bank. And it also brought membership up to 60% from 50%. And that was just a burden on the union. Even though payroll deduction comes through volunteering to donate money, your life insurance comes out of payroll deduction, your health insurance, many other things. Your 401 can come out of payroll deduction, but they specifically took away union dues.
1: Very interesting. And very interesting talking to you. Karen McCann's been our guest, retired union president, Alachua County Education Association. Karen, thanks for coming in.
0: Thank you for having me.
1: WGOTLP Gainesville, the GOAT, would like to thank East End Eatery for their support. They're open 9 to 2, Monday through Friday. Breakfast and lunch served all day. They have a separate gluten-free and vegan menu. Also, dinner takeout Monday and Friday only, 5 to 6 p.m. You'll have to call ahead for that, 378-9870. They're on Facebook. They're located at 1202 Northeast 8th Avenue, East End Eatery.
2: Tuesday, May 12, 2026. Trump officials, for the first time this weekend, floated the idea of pausing the national gas tax.
3: As Trump's war on Iran drags on, the administration floats suspending the federal gas tax. Trump's war on wind energy is even bigger than previously understood. Plus,
4: the idea of giving an entire industry complete immunity, just so fundamentally anti-democratic.
3: Congressional Republicans move to shield big oil from climate liability lawsuits.
5: All of those stories and more straight ahead from BradBlog.com. I'm Brad Friedman.
3: And I'm Desi Doyen.
5: Stand by for 6 minutes of independent green news, politics, analysis, and snarky comment.
6: Our energy dominance agenda has the lowered prices.
5: That's true, Treasury Secretary Scott Bessent. If by lowering prices you mean skyrocketing prices, this is your Green News Report. Okay, Desi Doyen, I don't get it. The president told us the war was going to be over in a few days and a few weeks. Well, we are now more than 2 months into the Iran war. How's it going?
3: Well, as we go to air, Donald Trump's war of choice on Iran remains in a stalemate. The Strait of Hormuz is still closed, still locking up 20% of global oil and gas supplies.
5: Other than that, we totally won.
3: U.S. gas prices have soared more than 50% since the conflict began. On Monday, Trump floated suspending the federal gas tax as a way to lower prices, despite his insistence that the war is going great and is also over. However, suspending the federal gas tax, that's about 18 cents a gallon, requires an act of Congress, and Republican Senate leadership on Monday was cool to the idea. Plus, it's important to note that there is no good way to ensure that oil companies don't pocket the money rather than passing the savings on to drivers, according to the Congressional Research Service. Mm-hmm. Suspending the gas tax would also cut about $3 billion every month in critical revenue that goes into the chronically underfunded Highway Trust Fund, which helps repair the nation's roads and funds new transit projects. In other wars, Trump is dramatically escalating his war on wind energy. Previously, we'd reported that the Trump Department of Defense had stalled at least 165 onshore wind projects by refusing to issue previously routine permits. However, new data from the American Clean Power Association finds the actual number of onshore wind farms stalled by the Defense Department is 50% higher. More than 250 proposed wind farms have now been halted in the final stages, enough to power tens of millions of homes in the middle of an energy supply and energy cost crisis. The stoppage extends to even private lands, denying property rights of farmers and private landowners to generate value from their own property.
5: Unbelievable.
3: In the courts, last week, federal judges rejected the oil industry's attempts to freeze lawsuits brought by Hawaii and Oregon seeking to hold the industry financially liable for damages caused by man-made climate change.
5: Good.
3: Driven by the burning of their product.
5: Excellent.
3: Dozens of states and counties are suing the fossil fuel industry, citing blockbuster investigations revealing that the industry executives knew back in the 1950s that their products would cause the climate crisis and then spent decades deceiving the public about it. Also, last week, the Trump Justice Department sued the states of Hawaii, Michigan, New York, Vermont, and Minnesota to block their climate liability lawsuits.
5: Sued them to stop them from suing the oil companies.
3: Right. And now, congressional Republicans have introduced new legislation to permanently exempt the fossil fuel industry from all climate liability lawsuits.
5: Wow, how nice of them.
3: On a recent broadcast, Laura Peterson of the Union of Concerned Scientists explained why Republicans and big oil are hoping to circumvent state efforts at accountability.
4: They know that once the full range of information is uncovered, these companies know that when these cases get into discovery, that more evidence of their wrongdoing will come to light.
3: And finally, a bit of better news. In Africa, soaring fuel prices and physical shortages of oil and gas caused by the Iran war have generated a surge of consumers adopting electric vehicles. Canary Media reports that governments in Egypt, South Africa, and Morocco are also accelerating their transition to electric vehicles, adopting new policy incentives, and investing in domestic manufacturing with technology imported from China.
5: EV sales are spiking all around the world for some reason, and not long ago, U.S. auto companies, after Trump came to office, said, never mind, we're going to stop making EVs. You've nailed it again, U.S. auto companies. For much more on all of these stories and the ones we couldn't get to today, check out our newly designed website at greennews.bradblog.com. I'm Brad Friedman.
3: And I'm Desi Doyen.
5: And this has been your Green News Report.

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1: 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I'm a radio listener, more than a TV person, because I'm always on the go. The thing that kept me in contact with the world and with what's going on is the radio.
2: I've been away for so long that I wonder.
3: Tune in

I'd like to be under the sea.

That's another outtake from Steely Dan's Asia. In a Chinese temple garden from the International Concert Orchestra, the Beatles with a transition from Octopus's Garden into Sun King from the Love album. Joe Strummer and the Mescaleros with the story of Johnny Appleseed. Rop Khan from Marisa Anderson coming out of Adels Harding and Coates. Trevor Moss and Hannah Lou with Devil in Her Heart. From a Mojo collection, We're with the Beatles. Any Day Now from Chuck Jackson coming out of Hooray for the Riff Raff, Palante. And we opened up with Angelique Kijo, You Can. All mixed up, Peter Beauchamp. Glad you tuned in. Lots more to get to, including this from Harpo Marx.

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2: 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Her name was Lydia. I met her at the World's Fair in 1900, marked down from 1940. Ah, Lydia. She was the most glorious creature under the sun. Thais, Dubarry, Gabo. Rolled into one. Oh,
3: Lydia, oh, Lydia, say, have you met Lydia? Lydia, the tattooed lady. She has eyes that folks adore so, and a torso even more so. Lydia, oh, Lydia, that encyclopedia. Oh, Lydia, the queen of tattoo. 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And proud.

0: your muscles start relaxing. 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For 2 bits she will do a mazurka in jazz, with a view of Niagara that nobody has. And on a clear day you can see Alcatraz. You can learn a lot from Lydia.
1: La, la, la.
0: Come along and see Buffalo Bill with his lasso. Just a little classic by Mendel Picasso. Here is Captain Spaulding exploring the Amazon. Here's Godiva, but with her pajamas on.
1: La, la, la, la, la, la, la.
0: Whaling, unveiling the Trilon. Over on the west coast we have Treasure Island. Here's Nijinsky a-doing the rumba. Here's her social security.

0: She once swept an admiral clear off his feet. 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And now the old boy's in command of the fleet. For he went and married Lydia. I said Lydia.
1: He said Lydia.
0: They said Lydia.
1: We said Lydia.
0: That

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But it's funny now and then how my thoughts go flashing back again to my old flame. My old flame. 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Some who took me up to the skies. But their attempts at love were only imitations of my old flame. I can't even think of her name. Wait, what was her name? Doris, Laura, Chloe, Manny, Mo, Jack. 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She would always treat me mean, so I poured a can of gasoline and struck a match to

0: In fact, I'll even stay.
1: Nice.
0: But I must be going.
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Welcome aboard, my friends. You are tuned to Modern Jet Set. Thank you for flying the fancy skies. My name is Iris Berkeley. I am your pilot and your flight attendant for flight number 297 of this soundtrack to your utterly fabulous Secret Agent Oh So Funky Life. And we took off accompanied by Chinese-American Bear this time around. One more single from their Dim Sum and Then Some. It's Turn Up the Radio from Seattle's duo of Antong and Bryce Barston. In the background right now is Mr. Elevator. That is a psych rock side project from OC's keyboardist Thomas Dolis from back in 2020 called Goodbye Blue Sky. The song is Compressor. And if you like these vibes, you're going to love what's up ahead. If, though, in the meantime, you need anything at all, you can page our in-flight crew by pushing that button above your head with a picture of a party person on it, and someone will be around to help you out shortly. You can also email the flight deck if you'd like any time, day or night, 24/7 at mail@modernjetset.com. This one goes all over the place. Hold on to your hats. Hang on to those drinks. It's Modern Jet Set.

Thank you for flying with Modern Jet Set. I am Iris Berkeley. We are about a third of the way through this hour-long flight, and we are currently accompanied by Gitkin. He is a New Orleans-gone Brooklyn musician, describes himself as, quote, international twang noir. From 2026's Where the South Winds Wail, this one's called Rain Over Royal. Before that, a college radio classic, Denver 90s indie legends, The Apples in Stereo with Strawberry Fire from 1999's Her Wallpaper Reverie, and something new prior to that from Leah Callahan, the Boston indie singer-songwriter, best known for maybe her work with Turkish Delight. This is off a 2026 album called Our Lady of the Sad Adventure. We heard About You, and started it off with Avalon Emerson, legendary DJ and producer, showing her songwriter side on this second album as Avalon Emerson and the Charm. We heard Jupiter and Mars from the record Written Into Changes. Got a quick change to the flight plan. We are going to be headed east, so hold on tight. And as always, thanks for flying. It's Modern Jet Set.

a trio of tracks from the Middle East and adjacent to bring us to the halfway point of today's modern jet set. First up is Altın Gün, sixth record from the Turkish psych rock powerhouse. They're actually based in Amsterdam. From 2026, the record is Garip. We heard Bir Nazar El Edim. Bali Hamdi after that. This is off a Sublime compilation from 2021 on the Sublime Frequencies label called Modal Instrumental Pop of 1970s Egypt. Does what it says what it does. We heard a short one called Gata, and Roger Ficar from East of Any Place, that's Habibi Funk's volume 25, we heard the title track. So we are halfway through today's modern jet set flight. We shall be taking things in a slightly more soulful direction in just a matter of moments. You need anything at all, though, it's mail at modernjetset.com. And as always, thank you for flying the fancy skies.

It's Modern Jet Set. Thank you for joining us on this hour-long escapade through the fancy skies. We just heard three brand new and very soulful tracks that have got a distinctively retro feel. Started it off with L'Imprimé, that's Norway's Morten Martens, on a sophomore full-length on Big Crown called Fading Forward. We heard Get Lost. The Sacred Souls after that with a single called Any Old Fool on Dap Tones. As always, Josh Lane's vocals are spectacular. And then Michelle David in the True Tones with some gospel flavor on I Thank You from 2026's Soul Woman. In the background right now is Parlor Greens with Queen of My Heart off their second record, Emeralds, on Coal Mine. And that brings us right up to date. If, though, in the meantime, you find yourself in need of some more Jet Set lovin' during the rest of your week, fear not. You can always find an instant replay of this most recent flight over on modernjetset.com, plus goodies and archives and other stuff for you frequent flyers. 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

0: This is you, mama. You can say something.
1: Hello.
0: Hello.
1: I'm Marie. And this is my son, Jabril, next to me. I love him dearly.
0: I love you too, mommy.
1: I love you too, Brilly. Love and kisses. Bye.
0: Love and kisses.

And my friends, we are beginning our final descent here on Modern Jet Set. In the background is Blue Earth Sound. That is Chicago-based multi-instrumentalist and composer James Wire, returning with a new set of recordings that he made on a trip to see some friends in St. Louis called the St. Louis Sessions EP. This one's Chartreuse. Before that, May Semonis has a new EP. There's some jazz, bossa nova, rock, and J-pop in this short record called Kurage. We heard Koneko featuring Liana Flores. A little bit of Salinas. Before that, that's Daniela Salinas from an anthology on Mr. Bongo of George Baim covers. We heard Tenya Fe, Pois Amanya, Linda Dia, Vai Nasser, and Way Dynamic to start this final set. Third record from Melbourne's Dylan Young called Massive Shoe. We heard People Settle Down. I'm Iris Berkeley. I want to sincerely thank you for joining me on today's Flight of Fancy. Until next week, may your champagne flute overflow, and I'll meet you right back here next time for another extra fancy flight. If you heard anything you love today, you can find this flight and a full show archive at modernjetset.com. But until we meet again, stay safe, stay sane, stay sassy, and most importantly, stay sexy, my friends.

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1: Many years have passed since the Nakba, and every few years a war comes our way, yet we remain steadfast. This last war, the one on October 7th, I feel this is the biggest war in the history of Palestine. Why? Because the destruction is immeasurable.
0: Today marks the 78th anniversary of what Palestinians call Nakba Day, the commemoration of the mass expulsion of Palestinians from their homes during Israel's founding in 1948. We'll speak with Palestinian writer and analyst Mohammed Chehada about Gaza today, where Israel now occupies 60% of the territory. Most of the population has been displaced. His latest article, Gaza's Disarmament Trap. Then renowned Israeli-American Holocaust scholar Omer Bartok joins us in New York. His new book, Israel, What Went Wrong?
2: I wrote this book as I was watching what was happening in Gaza, and I felt it was incumbent on me both to try to understand what is going on there and to try to understand the origins of this event going all the way back to the establishment of the State of Israel.
0: And we'll be joined by Haaretz journalist Gideon Levy from Tel Aviv. All that and more coming up. Welcome to Democracy Now!, democracynow.org, The War and Peace Report. I'm Amy Goodman. The House of Representatives has rejected another effort to rein in President Trump's ability to wage war against Iran. On Thursday, House members failed to advance an Iran War Powers Resolution on a tied vote of 212 to 212. After Democrat Jared Golden of Maine joined most Republicans in opposition. It was the third failed attempt by House Democrats to end Trump's attacks on Iran. This comes as NBC News reports the Pentagon's considering renaming Operation Epic Fury Operation Sledgehammer in a bid to circumvent a 60-day limit under the War Powers Act for the president to order military strikes without congressional approval. On Thursday, the head of the U.S. Central Command, Admiral Brad Cooper, appeared before the Senate Armed Services Committee, where he dismissed reports of civilian deaths from U.S. attacks on Iran. This is Cooper being questioned by New York Senator Kirsten Gillibrand.
3: The subject of civilian casualties is a particular passion of mine. We pay attention to it. We follow all the procedures and have gone above and beyond to, in my case, personally warn the Iranian people of several instances during conflict where they were being potentially used as human targets.
4: If they've been warned, how did we then bomb 22 schools?
3: There is no indication that we have that has been corroborated. Zero.
4: How many schools have we bombed?
3: There is one active civilian casualty investigation from the 13,629 munitions.
4: So how do you explain the publicly available information that 22 schools have been hit and multiple hospitals?
3: There's no way that we can corroborate that. No indication of that whatsoever, Senator.
0: Foreign ministers from the BRICS group of nations have gathered in India's capital, New Delhi, with the issues of Iran and Strait of Hormuz high on the agenda. On Thursday, Iran's foreign minister Abbas Araghchi addressed the summit, appealing to BRICS countries to help resist U.S. and Israeli attacks.
5: To virtually everyone in this room, our resistance against U.S. bullying is not an unfamiliar battle. So many of us encounter slight variations of the same repugnant coercion. It is high time for us to jointly step up and work towards making clear that those practices belong in the dustbin of history. Today, our nations are closer to one another than ever before, and we cannot ignore the common and dangerous challenge we all face.
0: President Trump's departed China after a two-day state visit to Beijing, where he met with President Xi Jinping. Their meeting failed to secure a breakthrough in efforts to forge a U.S. peace deal with Iran or to reopen traffic through the Strait of Hormuz. On the flight back from China, President Trump told reporters he has not yet decided on whether he will move forward with a new $14 billion arms package for Taiwan. During their talk, Xi warned Trump that differences over Taiwan could lead to conflict between China and the United States. CIA Director John Ratcliffe traveled to Havana on Thursday to meet with Cuban officials as the Trump administration ramps up pressure on Cuba. Ratcliffe's trip came a day after Cuba announced it's run out of diesel and fuel oil due to the U.S. blockade and sanctions. For decades, the CIA has carried out covert operations inside Cuba, from orchestrating the Bay of Pigs invasion to repeatedly attempting to assassinate the late leader Fidel Castro. Meanwhile, the Trump administration is reportedly taking steps to indict Castro's 94-year-old brother Raul, who served as Cuban president from 2008 to 2018. In related news, more than 30 House Democrats have signed a letter urging the Trump administration not to take military action against Cuba and to lift the blockade. On Lebanon's Lebanon's national news agency reports, an Israeli double-tap strike on a car earlier today killed two men and damaged three ambulances. It followed an overnight bombing by Israel that killed four people in a house in the town of Haruf. UNICEF reports at least 59 children in Lebanon have been killed or wounded by Israeli strikes over the past week, despite a U.S.-brokered ceasefire that was supposed to have taken effect in April. The latest attacks came as Lebanese and Israeli officials in Washington began a third round of U.S.-brokered direct talks on Thursday. Hezbollah is not participating. In Jerusalem, Israeli nationalists chanted death to Arabs and may your villages burn on Thursday as they joined a state-sponsored march near the Damascus Gate in the Old City to mark the 59th anniversary of Israel's capture and annexation of East Jerusalem. Several journalists were harassed and assaulted as mobs of Israelis attacked Palestinians in Jerusalem's Muslim quarter, vandalizing storefronts and throwing items at bystanders. This comes as the UN Children's Fund, UNICEF, said Thursday, Israeli soldiers and settlers have killed 70 Palestinian children in the occupied West Bank and East Jerusalem since early 2025, amounting to around one child killed per week. Another 850 children were injured by UNICEF by Israeli attacks during that period. This is UNICEF spokesperson James Elder.
6: March 2026 saw the highest number of Palestinians injured by settler attacks in the last 20 years. And we're seeing attacks become increasingly coordinated. So documented incidents include children shot, stabbed, children beaten, and children pepper sprayed.
0: Today, Palestinians around the world are commemorating what they call Nakba Day. Nakba means the catastrophe in Arabic. It was 78 years ago that over 750,000 Palestinians were violently displaced from hundreds of towns and villages in Palestine and thousands more killed during the creation of the State of Israel. After headlines, we'll speak with Mohammed Shahada, writer and analyst from Gaza. Then we'll speak with Israeli-American Holocaust scholar Omer Bartov. His new book, What Went Wrong, Israel. In Ukraine, a Russian missile attack on a Kyiv apartment building has killed at least 24 people. It was one of the deadliest Russian attacks on Kyiv since the war began. The dead included three children. Another 47 people were injured. Meanwhile, a massive fire broke out at one of Russia's largest oil refineries following a Ukrainian drone attack. A separate drone strike targeted a Russian gas plant. The head of the U.S. Border Patrol resigned Thursday, effective immediately. Michael Banks had served as Border Patrol chief since January 2025, overseeing the Trump administration's violent mass deportation efforts and the deployment of mass federal agents to U.S. cities. In a statement, Banks said his sudden departure would give him, quote, time to enjoy family and life, unquote. His resignation came just weeks after the Washington Examiner reported Banks had bragged to Border Patrol colleagues about paying for sex with prostitutes while traveling in Colombia and Thailand over the course of a decade, prompting an investigation into the claims that ended abruptly last year while Kristi Noem served as Homeland Security Secretary. A federal judge in Washington, D.C. has ordered the Trump administration to return a Colombian woman to the United States after ICE deported her to the Democratic Republic of Congo in April, a country to which she has no ties. District Court Judge Richard Leon ruled that Adriana Maria Quiroz Zapata had likely been sent to the DRC unlawfully since Congolese officials refused to accept her on medical grounds. She was sent to the DRC anyway. In February, a federal judge ruled that so-called third country deportations are unlawful violations of due process. But in March, an appeals court put the ruling on hold while the Trump administration continues legal challenges. The U.S. Supreme Court's blocked a lower court ruling that would have cut off nationwide mail and telehealth access to the abortion medication mifepristone. The 7-2 ruling on the court's shadow docket preserves the FDA's 2023 policy that lifted a requirement to prescribe mifepristone in person. The ACLU's Reproductive Freedom Project said in a statement, quote, "While it's good news that for now, patients can continue to get this safe medication by mail and at pharmacies, as they have for more than 5 years, we all know abortion opponents are continuing their unpopular and baseless attacks," unquote. ABC News is reporting President Trump is set to drop his $10 billion lawsuit against the Internal Revenue Service in exchange for the creation of a taxpayer-funded $1.7 billion fund to compensate allies of Trump who claim they were improperly targeted by the Biden administration. Under the plan, recipients of the money could include individuals charged in the January 6th insurrection and entities associated with President Trump himself. Meanwhile, Democratic Congressmember Jamie Raskin is introducing a package of anti-corruption bills aimed at putting new checks on the White House. A jury in Chicago has ordered Boeing to pay nearly $50 million to the family of Samia Stumo, which had filed a wrongful death lawsuit against Boeing. Stumo was killed in 2019 aboard a Boeing 737 MAX jet in Ethiopia. The crash came months after another Boeing 737 MAX crashed in Indonesia. Together, the crashes killed 346 people. Samia Stumo was a 24-year-old working in global health development. Her mother, Nadia Milleron, is running for Congress for a second time as an independent in Massachusetts. Samia Stumo was the grandniece of Ralph Nader. In Bolivia, indigenous groups, miners and unions are leading nationwide protest strikes and roadblocks, demanding the resignation of the Bolivian president, Rodrigo Paz, amid the country's worsening economic and fuel crisis. The protest began over a new law that would have undermined peasant and indigenous land rights. The law was repealed on Wednesday, but the protests are continuing.
7: We demand the immediate resignation of this treasonous and incapable government because they want to govern us with decrees. We won't allow that. We'll fight to the death, brothers, to remove this treasonous government. Onward to victory.
0: And in Oklahoma, Richard Glossop walked out of the Oklahoma State Penitentiary on Thursday after nearly 30 years on death row for a murder he insists he did not commit. Glossop previously faced execution 9 times and ate his last meal 3 times before last-minute intervention saved his life. He was freed after a judge granted him a retrial and allowed his release on a $500,000 bond. Richard Glossop spoke briefly to reporters outside the prison that had held him since 1998.
8: Yeah, I'm just thankful for my wife and my attorneys and just happy. Yeah. Just really happy.
9: Extremely grateful.
0: In February, the U.S. Supreme Court ruled Glossop was entitled to a new trial due to errors in his original prosecution. Oklahoma's attorney general says he's planning to retry Glossop for murder, but would not pursue the death penalty. And those are some of the headlines. This is Democracy Now!, democracynow.org. Coming up, we talk about Israel and Palestine. Stay with us.

0: Massive Will, performed by Amel in our Democracy Now! Studio. This is Democracy Now!, democracynow.org, the War and Peace Report. I'm Amy Goodman in New York, joined by Democracy Now!'s Juan Gonzalez in Chicago. Hi, Juan.
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0: Today, Palestinians in Gaza and around the world are commemorating what Palestinians refer to as Nakba Day. Nakba means the catastrophe in Arabic. It was 78 years ago that some 750,000 Palestinians were violently displaced and dispossessed from hundreds of towns and villages in Palestine, thousands more killed during the creation of the State of Israel. In Gaza, Palestinians marked the grim anniversary amidst reports that Israel dramatically increased its attacks on Gaza during April, despite a U.S.-brokered ceasefire last October in the occupied West Bank. UNICEF, the United Nations Children Fund, said Israeli soldiers and settlers have killed 70 Palestinian children since early last year, amounting to around one child killed per week. Another 850 children were injured by Israeli attacks during this past year. In 1948, Mustafa al-Jazar was just 5 years old when he had to flee his village of Yibna, now Yavna, in Israel. He's now 83 and lives in a tent in Khan Yunis, Gaza.
2: In 1948, I was psychologically at ease in my land, in my home, with my neighbors, my siblings, my parents. Our life was comfortable and not miserable. When we were displaced from Yibna in 1948, we entered hell, searching for water and food until the United Nations Refugee Agency set up tents and houses for us. But even then, we had some kind of stability, not like today. Today, until this very hour, is harder, much harder than our displacement in 1948, a thousand times harder.
0: Meanwhile, Israeli Prime Minister Benjamin Netanyahu confirmed Thursday that Israel is now occupying 60% of the Gaza Strip. The future of Gaza and its people rests now with the international so-called Board of Peace, which was created and is chaired by President Trump and has been recognized by the UN. The Board of Peace lead envoy for Gaza said earlier this week that the phased ceasefire deal was stalled over Hamas not yet disarming, but that Hamas could still have a political role in Gaza. For more, we're joined by Mohammed Shihada, writer and analyst from Gaza, visiting fellow at the European Council on Foreign Relations. His recent piece for 972 magazine is headlined Gaza's Disarmament Trap. Mohammed, thank you so much for being with us. Can you talk about the significance of this day and then go into what you call Gaza's disarmament trap?
3: Thank you so much, Amy, for having me back. So the significance of today is twofold. Number one, Israel made a gamble that what they called the old of Palestinians will die and the young will forget. They will move on. And today marks that in Palestinian memory, this day is still alive. We know our villages, exactly where our homes that we were uprooted from, and we can locate all of it on a map. We still hold to even the keys of the homes from which we were expelled and our properties that were stolen by Israel. You see, basically, Israel tried since 1948 until today to destroy us as a people, as a group, and they failed at it. Our people are still there, resilient. And the second thing that it marks is continuity of the Nakba. The Nakba is not a single passing event. It is a process that started in 1948, deliberately designed to ethnically cleanse the maximum amount of our historic Palestine of its Palestinian population, destroy our ability to exist as a group, and establish instead Israeli Jewish presence on our lands, villages, and even the graves of our forefathers. Every act that you saw in Gaza over the last 2 years, every atrocity, the mass rape, the destruction of entire cities and villages, the wiping out of everything, the systematic capturing of people as human shields and hostages, the destruction of the basic infrastructure that holds the ability for organized human existence to last in Gaza. All of it started in 1948. The difference between then and now are two things. Israel has accelerated it 10 times as aggressively, 10 times as viciously in Gaza. The number of people they murdered is over 10 times those that were killed in 1948. 1948. And number two, Israel stopped being sort of in denial mode about it. So in 48 and the following years, Israel kept denying the Nakba, the existence of Palestinians as a group, as a nation. They kept saying that we fled out of our own homes, out of our own will. Now it's no longer denial. Now this veneer of civility has fallen off. The mask was taken off. And now it's a matter of national pride in Israel to brag about annihilating Palestinians. The word lahashmid, annihilate, genocide, is the one that I heard most repeated by Israeli pundits, leaders, politicians, members of parliament, ministers, and even the prime minister when he invoked Amalek, basically a biblical reference to a population that should be completely exterminated. Now, the other issue here is what you described as the disarmament trap, the headline of my article. The idea there is that for the last 6 months, there was this Trump deal of 20 items. Only one item was ever fulfilled. That is the release of Israeli captives and hostages in Gaza. Nothing else. Even the reciprocal release of Palestinian captives, it was never fulfilled. There is still about 300 Palestinian children that are held in Israeli dungeons and close to 100 Palestinian women that are held hostage, never released. Israel has been bombing Gaza every day. Food has been restricted. Israel was supposed to allow temporary shelters, homes, a new government into Gaza. They didn't allow any of this. So basically, in the midst of the Iran war, the U.S. and Israel thought that they can impose new conditions on Palestinians, on Hamas, basically asking for surrender, or else the war, the military campaign, the genocide would be resumed to full force. So Nikolai Miladinov, the high representative of the Trump so-called Board of Peace, went to meet with Hamas's leadership in Egypt, along with other Palestinian factions. And he proposed the following, that they need to disarm completely, unilaterally, thoroughly, unrequitedly. And after 250 days of that full disarmament of everything, down to nail clippers, down to pepper sprays, down to batons, pistols, Kalashnikovs, after all of it is gone, 250 days later, Israel would withdraw from Gaza. It's like a pie in the sky, trust me, bro, kind of sentiment. And he told them that if you don't accept that capitulation dictate, that Israel would be absolved of all of its obligations under the Trump deal, and that they would be given a free hand to resume the military operations in Gaza.
1: Mohammed, could you talk about the situation in Gaza right now, where Israel is still occupying more than half of the territory and forcing 2 million people into just a sliver of land along the coast?
3: So basically, as you mentioned, Israel has occupied and retains over 60% of Gaza that is fully depopulated. Not a single soul is allowed there. It's way deadlier. It's marked by what is called the yellow line, and it's way deadlier than the Berlin Wall. Anyone even coming in close proximity or 300 meters away from that invisible line that is not marked on the ground is shot immediately. There was a debate in the Israeli government about shooting children that are playing near that line that would accidentally come close to the line. And an Israeli minister put a concrete example of children coming close to the line riding donkeys or horses or mules. And one Israeli minister, Itamar Ben-Gvir, said, shoot them, shoot to kill. And another Israeli minister, Dudi Emsalem, asked him a technical question in return. He said, who should we shoot first, the donkeys or the children? That is the level of atrocity with that yellow line. There's this famous Moshe Dayan, the Israeli defense minister, this famous quote from 1967, in which he said, we will tell Palestinians we have no solution. Whoever wants to live here shall live like dogs, otherwise they should leave. In fact, after the Israeli genocide in Gaza, people in there are treated way worse than animals, way worse than dogs. There were headlines about Germany rescuing donkeys in the middle of the genocide instead of any medical evacuation of cancer patients or children, double amputee children. There's the Israeli protocol that allows them to shoot to kill every single living soul in Gaza aside from animals. If it's a dog, you're only allowed to shoot it if it poses a threat to your life. If it's any other Palestinians, shoot to kill freely. That is the protocol. The other dimension is basically the entire population squeezed in less than 40%, pushed increasingly towards the sea, the ocean, without any basic necessities for human survival. Medicine, it's heavily restricted. Tents banned. Temporary shelter is not allowed. Even the new government that's supposed to take over from Hamas remains a government in exile in Egypt. So the overall result, and this is not polemic, I mean this literally, the luckiest person that I know in Gaza, my friend Anas. I hope he's safe. His daughter is about 4 years old. Anas is living in a home in a destroyed, bombed out building. It's a 7-story residential building. He lives on the first floor. The apartment doesn't have any doors or windows. Most of the walls have either fully collapsed or partially collapsed. There is a huge hole in the ceiling in the living room and in the floor. It's from a 2,000-pound Israeli bomb they dropped on Gaza, and on that tower in specific, and it didn't explode. The area is infested with mice, rats, scorpions, cockroaches, flies, mosquitoes. So Anna sleeps at night with one eye open to prevent rats and mice from biting and nibbling at his daughter's, his only daughter's feet and hands. The disease infestation in there, the disease outbreak, is so endemic that every single person I know in Gaza has had food poisoning, intestinal diseases, diarrhea, fever, almost 10 times within the last 6 months. And Anas is considered the luckiest person that I know there, although that building might collapse at any second. It was bombed from the top, bombed from the bottom, bombed from both sides. It's riddled with holes, but at least he's living in a building that's still standing. The entire population, over 90% of them, are living on the street in plastic wrappers. It's not even a tent. It's a plastic wrapper. And Israel doesn't allow tents into Gaza, actual tents that are capable of protecting the population from the rain or the heat, because they said the tiny amount of aluminum that goes into supporting the tent structure might be recycled by Hamas and turned into weapons of mass destruction. It's lunatic. So it is the Moshe Dayan policy. Let them live as dogs or under creatures, worse than dogs. Otherwise, they should leave.
1: And Mohammed, I wanted to ask you, what's been the response of Hamas and the other resistance groups to this demand of total disarmament?
3: The response was basically twofold. Number one, they said, we cannot talk to you about phase two of the Trump plan if phase one was never fulfilled. How do we trust that Israel would fulfill phase two if they violated every single clause of their obligations under the first phase? The humanitarian aid, the issue with seizing military operations, bombing, the issue with seizing more land, withdrawal. If Israel reneged on every single one of those commitments, what would stop them from reneging and violating other commitments that you put on the table? So that was number one. Number two, they said, we are willing to engage in a process of decommissioning. Decommissioning over the Northern Ireland model. In Northern Ireland, if you might recall, the Good Friday Agreement was signed in 1998. The full disarmament of the IRA and the Ulsters was not completed until a decade later. What happened to the weapons in those 10 years is basically a strict policy of mutual cessation of hostilities. All weapons were stored in warehouses, a strict policy of no use, no production, no display of any weaponry. All of it is hidden away. And the weapons functioned as a card of leverage or an insurance card, a guarantee that the deal would be fulfilled. The bottom line of that Northern Ireland agreement was that decommissioning was not the prerequisite, the precondition to peace. It was the outcome of it. And for Hamas and every other Palestinian faction in Cairo, they said, we are willing to destroy all of this weaponry, throw it in the ocean, give it to Israel, give it to whoever, if we get a Palestinian state, if we get a credible pathway to Palestinian statehood. That answer was slammed by Israel and by the U.S. as, quote, maximalist, extremist, unrealistic, lunatic. The realistic proposal that Israel is putting on the table is surrender, capitulate, become fully defenseless, weaponless, and in trust the very army that carried out a genocide against you to be merciful towards you once you are an easier target than you ever were before.
0: My last question to you, Mohammed, is about the Israeli government threatening to file a defamation lawsuit against the New York Times after the paper published a column by Nicholas Kristof headlined "The Silence That Meets the Rape of Palestinians." Kristof detailed what he described as a, quote, pattern of widespread Israeli sexual violence against men, women and even children carried out by soldiers, settlers, interrogators and prison guards. Nicholas Kristof also wrote about reports alleging Israeli authorities have used dogs to sexually abuse prisoners. Kristof interviewed Palestinian victims and cited other reports, including findings from the United Nations. Israeli Prime Minister Benjamin Netanyahu claimed the New York Times, quote, defamed the soldiers of Israel and perpetuated a blood libel about rape, unquote. The New York Times defended Christoph's reporting and said Israel's threat is, quote, part of a well-worn political playbook that aims to undermine independent reporting and stifle journalism. I'm going to also ask the Israeli-American historian of the Holocaust, Omer Bartov, about this in our next segment. But Mohammed Shahada, we're going to end with you on this.
3: Thank you.
0: Can you respond?
3: So basically, with the sexual assault on Palestinians, it goes back as far as 1948. You have admission on the record by David Ben-Gurion, Israel's founding father, of multiple rape incidents against Palestinians. You have Benny Morris, Israel's top historian, that documented systematic rape of Palestinians in 48. And ever since, incidents have been continuous. I remember my first case documenting it, I think around 2015, of an Israeli rape when I was working at a human rights organization, was a woman in Jerusalem called Hadil Hashlamon. She was murdered by the IDF. They claimed that she was trying to carry out a stabbing attack, although there was no credible evidence of any knife or any weapon in the area. And they put her lifeless body in a jeep, stripped her bottom half, and took pictures of it and circulated it on WhatsApp along with the captions, "She should have chosen better shavers," with an ad for Gillette, the shavers. So that was the first incident that I documented myself about over a decade ago. With the incidents that Christoph documented in the New York Times article, they were already documented in multiple reports by the United Nations, by Israel's own top human rights watchdogs like B'Tselem and Physicians for Human Rights. They were documented by other newspapers like 972, The Guardian, Haaretz, the Israeli top newspaper. We saw it on camera, the rape incident that was documented by Israeli soldiers, and we saw what happened after, that ministers, government leaders, members of Knesset, they stormed the military base in which five soldiers were held over raping a Palestinian on camera, and they tried to break those soldiers free. We saw then Israeli rabbis, television hosts, hosting the rapists and blessing them and praising them as heroes. We saw Israeli public opinion polls that showed over 65% of Jewish Israelis expressed support for those five rapists and said they should not be criminally prosecuted. We show all of this evidence. It's a mountain of it. And Christoph, as soon as he put it in the New York Times, Israel became existentially threatened because the New York Times is considered some sort of a Bible for liberals, that what's in the, once it's there, it's the newspaper of record, it'll be spread and disseminated widely to an American audience. So we see basically an Israeli panic attack in return. But the evidence, it's beyond any doubt. It was admitted by Israeli leaders, soldiers. There was even a debate at the Knesset in which an Israeli member of parliament of the Israeli Knesset, that is from Netanyahu's faction, is saying that he's perfectly fine with raping Palestinians in prison. He brags about it. So in the face of this consistent evidence, denying it is absolutely foolish. The last point is about the allegation of rape by dogs. I've seen this insane Israeli talking point of denying the basic plausibility of such assault happening, which is, Amy, is virtually and literally a denial of the Holocaust, because we know that Nazi commanders were using dogs to rape Jewish victims. We know that in Chile, they were also training dogs to rape victims as well. So we see Israel that is more than willing to cast doubt on the Holocaust, to whitewash its genocide in Gaza, rather than to admitting to their own mistake or promising even a sham investigation. It shows that they're panicking absolutely.
0: Mohammed Shahada, I want to thank you for being with us, writer and analyst from Gaza, visiting fellow at the European Council on Foreign Relations. We'll link to your piece in 972 magazine, headlined Gaza's Disarmament Trap. Coming up, the Israeli-American Holocaust scholar Omer Bartov. He has a new book. It's called Israel, What Went Wrong. We'll also speak to Israeli journalist Gideon Levy in Tel Aviv. Stay with us.

0: Omer Bartov. In late 2023, Professor Bartov published a widely cited article in which he said it's very likely that war crimes and crimes against humanity are happening in Gaza, but concluded then that, quote, there is no proof that genocide is taking place, unquote. Then in 2025, he sent shockwaves through academic and legal circles by reversing his position, publishing an essay in the New York Times headlined, I'm a genocide scholar. I know it when I see it. That Israel has committed or is committing genocide in Gaza is a conclusion that's been reached by many international bodies, including the UN Human Rights Council's Independent Commission of Inquiry, the International Association of Genocide Scholars, the Lemkin Institute for Genocide Prevention, Genocide Watch, Doctors Without Borders, the leading Israeli human rights organization, B'Tselem, Amnesty International, Human Rights Watch, and many others. Governments have also come to this conclusion, including South Africa, which has brought a formal case against Israel in the International Court of Justice. In his new book, Israel, What Went Wrong, Professor Omer Bartov asks, quote, how is it possible that a state founded in the immediate aftermath of the Holocaust stands today credibly accused of perpetrating large-scale war crimes, forcible displacement of civilian populations, and crimes against humanity? By what bitter cunning of history, he asks. Omer Bartov is the Dean's Professor of Holocaust and Genocide Studies at Brown University, has been described by the U.S. Holocaust Memorial Museum as one of the world's leading specialists on the subject of genocide. Welcome back to Democracy Now!, Professor Bartov.
1: Thanks so much for having me, Amy.
0: So if you could start off by answering your title of your book, Israel, What Went Wrong?
1: Yes, so I wrote a whole book about that. And of course, it's not just one thing. It's a process. But I'm interested in the process from the beginning of Zionism in the late 19th century, which was really a movement that tried to liberate, emancipate the vast majority of Jewry, about 80% of world Jewry, which was living in East Central Europe, from increasing oppression, increasing violence, the rise of ethno-nationalism. And what Zionism tried to do was to, in many ways, copy what those ethno-national movements surrounding the Jews were doing, that is to declare that the Jews, too, were a people with a right of self-determination, and to liberate them from being a persecuted minority. Of course, the issue was that Jews could not claim any territory in Eastern Europe. And the result was that Zionism suggested that Jews go back to their ancestral homeland, historical, mythical, religious, in what Jews called Eretz Yisrael, the land of Israel. And once Jews started coming there, this process of liberation became also a process of settler colonialism, of encroaching on the land of people who were already living there, that is Arab Palestinians. So during the 1920s and 30s, you have these two aspects of Zionism happening at the same time. One is the Jews are persecuted and increasingly at risk for their own existence in Europe, and fewer countries willing to take them in. This country, the United States, closed its gates of immigration already in the early 1920s.
0: The Voyage of the Damned.
1: Exactly. And in that sense, Zionism could say, well, we are providing a safe haven to the Jews. And hundreds of thousands of Jews actually migrated to Palestine, not all of them because they were Zionists, but because they were seeking some refuge in the 20s and 30s. But at the same time, these very same people who are coming to Palestine are beginning to encroach on Palestinian lands. And that creates a conflict between Jews and Palestinians. It leads to the creation of a Palestinian national movement that claims also self-determination and wants to create a Palestinian national home there. To my mind, and that's what I try to argue in the book, in 1948, that is the crucial moment. We heard before, of course, this is the 78th anniversary of the Nakba, of the expulsion of the Palestinians. In 1948, the State of Israel

0: was created. And that state is faced with a choice. Does it make itself into a normal state? Does it fulfill its promise in its own proclamation of a state to issue a constitution that would provide equality to all its citizens, would define its borders, and would create a legal framework within which it would operate, a constitution that might have also led to some kind of restitution of coming to terms with the events of the Nakba, with the ethnic cleansing of the Palestinians. But the state decides not to do that. And instead, Zionism becomes a different thing. It becomes the ideology of the state. And over time, although this was not predetermined, and we can't say that everything had to happen, but over time, Zionism becomes increasingly militaristic, centralized, expansionist, racist, and as we've seen since October 2023, genocidal. And as such, it really loses its very, its very legitimacy as a political ideology.
1: Professor, you grew up as a Zionist. You served in the IDF during the 1973 war. Yet you've now said that Zionism is not reformable. Would you still consider yourself a Zionist, or would you describe your own position now as one of anti-Zionist?
0: Yeah, that's a good question. Look, as I was trying to say, I think if you understand Zionism as the claim the Jews made already in the late 19th century, that Jews, like all other people, have a right of self-determination, while I myself, and I've written two books on that, am not a great supporter of nationalism, if you make that claim, then you have to be consistent. That is, if you support the right of self-determination for Jews, you would support it for anyone else, including, of course, for Palestinians. The one right you do not have with self-determination is to exercise it while oppressing or removing others from the land that you claim to be your own. So I would not define myself as anti-Zionist in the sense that I think that all groups, including Jews, have a right of self-determination. I do think, however, that Zionism, as it has evolved and what it has become now, is no longer supportable. I don't think that one can reform it anymore. And I think that the state of Israel, if it wants to become again a normal state, if it wants to be a member of the international community, it must discard Zionism, it must put it on the garbage heap of history, and it must redefine itself going all the way back to 1948. In other words, it has to find a way, together with Palestinians, of how these two groups that live there, 7 million Jews and 7 million Palestinians, how they can share the space. And the kind of dreams, the kinds of policies that are being pursued by the Israeli government today under the mantle of this kind of fanatical, messianic, racist, and Jewish supremacist Zionism, what they try to do is to empty the land of the Palestinians. That's what happened in Gaza. It was an attempt to ethnically cleanse the Palestinians. Israel denied the Nakba and then said that he was doing a second Nakba in Gaza. That failed, of course. The Palestinians are still there, although living, as we just heard, under absolutely atrocious conditions in only a sliver of what was, before the war, one of the most congested areas of the world. But that failure of ethnic cleansing meant that Israel actually conducted the genocidal operation there. That has to be discarded. No one is leaving that place, not the Palestinians, not the Jews. They have to find a way to share it rather than Israel trying to cleanse the territory, both of Gaza and, of course, as we know, also ongoing creeping ethnic cleansing in the West Bank.
2: I wanted to bring into this conversation, in addition to Brown University Holocaust scholar Omer Bartov, author of the new book, Israel, What Went Wrong, I want to bring in Gideon Levy from Tel Aviv, award-winning Israeli journalist who writes for Haaretz. His recent piece is headlined, Zionism Didn't Go Wrong. It was always built this way. If you can respond to Professor Bartov and make the argument you made in your piece.
3: Absolutely. Thank you for having me. Amy. I can't agree more with my friend Omer Bartov, Professor Bartov, except of two small remarks which I noted in my piece. The first of them is, and we just heard Professor Bartov now, hesitating, and I understand this hesitation. It's emotionally a very painful process, but he's hesitating in defining himself as an anti-Zionist, and in the same time, he has so much critic, very justified critic, about Zionism, and he comes to the conclusion that Zionism must vanish. So either or, I mean, so either you are anti-Zionist because it's terrible, or you are a Zionist and you can live with it. But I believe that Omer Bartov cannot live with it, and he says it very clearly. And therefore, there is no room for this hesitation, even though emotionally I went through the same process for an Israeli who was brought up, and Omar and me are the same age. We are brought up in the same city, Tel Aviv. I guess our childhood was quite similar. For us to release ourselves from Zionism is extremely painful. The second remark, which in my view is more important, is the belief of Omer that Zionism was very justified and had good reason for legitimacy, and Israel has a legitimacy, and then something went wrong. While I'm claiming that from the very beginning, Zionism took a wrong direction. Because the Jews who came to Palestine, like my parents and Omer's parents, had no other place to go, and it was for them really a safe haven. It was the only place they can rescue themselves. But this could have been done in a different way. You don't come to a neighborhood and turn back to the people who lived there centuries before you. And what Zionism did from the very beginning, not it went wrong, it started wrong without the belief or the conviction that we can live together. Zionism never really tried to live Palestinians. It was always to conquer them, to transfer them, to take their jobs, to take their lives, to take their properties in order to become the only people who lives between the river and the sea. And here we really differ, because not something went wrong, something started wrong.
2: Have your response.
0: Yes, look, I mean, I also agree with most of what my friend Gideon says. Zionism begins precisely like the movement to which it was responding. That is, there was a rise of ethno-nationalism in Eastern Europe. Polish ethno-nationalism, Ukrainian ethno-nationalism, Lithuanian, Latvian, and of course German. And it emulated exactly these kinds of ideological notions. Only difference was that the Jews, being a minority in Europe, could not realize their ethno-nationalism in Eastern Europe because they had no claim, no stake on the land there. Once they came to Palestine, they started doing exactly what other ethno-nationalisms were doing. And as we know, that was a very violent process in Eastern Europe, where hundreds of thousands, millions of people were removed. Ethnic cleansing was the norm. Populations were unmixed. And Zionism started doing precisely that also in Palestine. But because it moved to Palestine, it moved the Jews to Palestine, it became also a settler colonial movement, because these Jews moved from one continent to another and were trying to take over that land. The goal of Zionism from the very beginning was to stop the existence of Jews as a minority, to create a Jewish majority state. That was the conclusion that they reached, because as a minority in Europe, they came under greater and greater threat. So yes, of course, Zionism, like all ethno-national movements, had violence built into it from the very beginning. And at the same time, until the state was created, those people who came to Palestine in the 20s and 30s, like Gideon's parents, like my mother, we know that had they not left, they would have been murdered. Both Gideon and I would not have been born at all had our grandparents not decided to leave Europe and to come there. Everybody who was left behind was killed. That's why I say there was a moment when the state was created that a choice faced those who created that state. And they made the wrong choice. They could have created a different state. It would not have been perfect, and no states are. It would not have been perfectly just, and no states are. But there, it definitely made the wrong choice, and that choice determined much of what occurred afterwards. It could have been also corrected over time. The Oslo process was a moment in which people in Israel actually talked about a state of all its citizens. But it failed. In 1995, Rabin, who was a general and was not a great peacenik, but had come to a conclusion that the occupation was no longer supported, in 1995 he was assassinated. He was assassinated because of incitement by Benjamin Netanyahu, who has his blood on his hands to this day. That killed that process and accelerated what we are seeing now as an attempt to entirely empty the land of its Palestinian population. It will fail. It will not succeed because this sumut by Palestinians will continue. Palestinians will hold on to their land. But that has to, I would say that only going backward and only arguing Zionism was wrong from the beginning, what we need to do now is to think about a future. And that future is a future for both Jews, who are also not leaving. Most of them will stay there. For both Jews and Palestinians to find a way to share that space. That is where the conversation, to my mind, has to move now.
1: And Gideon Levy, your response, but also you've talked about the conquest of labor that occurred in the Zionists' possession long before the creation of the state, and this whole issue of how would Israelis create, or how would Jews create a state where in a territory they were still at that time a minority?
3: Yeah, it's a very complicated question to answer. But for sure, fighting the natives is not the only option. It could have gone hand to hand. And there were times in which there were quite many Palestinians and some Jews who dreamt about such a possibility. An organization like Brit Shalom of Jewish intellectuals who believe that we should, from the very beginning, try to do it together. And not by force, and not by pushing the Palestinians away from here. Now, the main problem of the whole thing is not 48 anymore, because 48, as we all know, is over. The problem is that this very same attitude, this very same policy, never stopped ever since 48. And when you go today to the West Bank, you see exactly the same scenes like in the 20s, in the 30s, in the 40s, the very same scenes with the same cruel, violent methods. Now we are not talking anymore about getting a Jewish state. Now we are not talking anymore about being a majority. Now it's pure colonialism and racism with the pure ambition, which is declared and admitted. A pure Jewish state between the river and the sea. This is Zionism today, and with this, I cannot live.
2: I wanted to end by asking the same question I put to Mohammed Shahada about the Israeli government threatening to file a defamation lawsuit against the New York Times. This is after the paper published a column by Nicholas Kristof headlined "The Silence That Meets the Rape of Palestinians." Kristof details, quote, "the pattern of widespread Israeli sexual violence against men, women and even children carried out by soldiers, settlers, interrogators and prison guards." He also wrote about reports alleging dogs were used to sexually abuse Palestinian prisoners. And I wanted to get both your responses very quickly on this, Professor Bartov.
0: Well, I mean, I want to say, just as Muhammad was saying, this is well known. I'm glad that the New York Times published information about that. But in Israel, it's been well known. The Minister of National Security, Itamar Ben-Gvir, has been photographed visiting Israeli jails, humiliating on TV, humiliating Palestinian prisoners. That has become the policy of the country, to abuse, to humiliate, to rape systematically. And what I find, I would say, particularly appalling is that in Israel, and that's part of what happens when a society becomes a genocidal society, generally speaking, apart from some articles in Haaretz and in Plus 972, no one is speaking out. The Physicians Association in Israel has not spoken out. The Bar Association in Israel has not spoken out. Academic associations have not spoken out. University presidents have not. The media is not really interested in that. That is, what you see is a brutalization of Israeli society, a kind of joy at this kind of horror that is happening all over Israeli jails.
2: And we just have 30 seconds, but Gideon Levy, that same question. How Israeli society, as you're in Tel Aviv, is responding to this New York Times report and Israel's threat to sue the Times?
3: And that it is reacting to all the just accusation against Israel by attacking the messenger. Nicola Kristof is a great journalist. I believe to every word he writes. But he's not the only one, as Omar just mentioned. And the only way to fight it for Israel is to attack the messenger. Instead of looking upon ourselves, looking at the mirror, realize that in our jails there is a real barbaric catastrophe, and to draw the lessons out of it.
2: We have to leave it there. I thank you very much, Gideon Levy, award-winning Israeli journalist for Haaretz, speaking to us from Tel Aviv. And Omer Bartov, Dean's Professor of Holocaust and Genocide Studies at Brown University, his new book, Israel, What Went Wrong? Israeli-American scholar described by the U.S. Holocaust Memorial Museum as one of the world's leading specialists on the subject of genocide. That does it for our show. Happy birthday to Nicole Shanitzer. I'll be in Atlanta tonight for a screening of Steal the Story, Please, about Democracy Now! At the Tara Theater, and then in Houston, Texas, for a benefit screening for KPFT at the River Oaks Theater. Then finally to Austin. 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I'm Amy Goodman with Juan Gonzalez.
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7: On this week's Chris Hedges Report, the first half, we'll hear Chris Hedges speaking at Princeton University about the current things that are happening in Gaza and in Iran. It's just the beginning. And then we continue on the second half with a Q&A with Chris Hedges at Princeton University, talking about Gaza, Iran, and the future of American foreign policy. Stay tuned.
8: Thank you for inviting me. I have just finished with the cartoonist Joe Sacco. I hope you know his work, Palestine, Footnotes in Gaza, a book on the genocide. We interviewed 29 families in Egypt from Gaza. and have spent the last year writing the story of the genocide through their experiences. We literally turned in the manuscript a week ago, which is why, if I look burned out, I am burned out. It'll be published in October. But I didn't want to speak about the book, given what's happening as I speak in southern Lebanon, in Iran, and in Gaza. I wanted to speak a little more globally today. The genocide in Gaza is the beginning. Welcome to the New World Order, the age of technologically advanced barbarism. There are no rules for the strong, only for the weak. Oppose the strong, refuse to bow to its capricious demands, and you are showered with missiles and bombs. We watch this madness daily with the war on Iran, the saturation bombing of southern Lebanon, and the suffering in Gaza. International bodies, such as the United Nations, have been neutered, transformed into useless appendages of another age. The sanctity of individual rights, open borders, and international law have vanished. The most psychopathic rulers of human history, those who reduced cities to ashes, herded captive populations to execution sites, and littered lands they occupied with mass graves and corpses, have returned with a vengeance, opening up a vast moral abyss. The law, despite a few valiant efforts by a handful of judges who will soon be purged, domestically and in international bodies such as the International Court of Justice, is contemptuously violated. Savagery abroad, savagery at home. The BBC's Lucy Williamson reports that Israel is destroying South Lebanon, and I quote, using Gaza as a model, a blueprint for destruction, used again as a path to peace, end quote. Over 1 million people have already been displaced in Lebanon. 1/5 of the entire population of a country that already hosts the world's highest number of refugees per capita in just a few weeks. Add to this 2 million displaced in Gaza and 3 million displaced in Iran. 6 million people rendered homeless. For 4 decades, Israeli Prime Minister Benjamin Netanyahu has been lobbying for the U.S. to go to war with Iran. Previous administrations, Republican and Democrat, have refused, in no small part because of fierce opposition within the Pentagon, which did not view Iran as an existential threat and did not project a positive outcome for the United States or its allies. But Donald Trump, encouraged by his inept negotiating team of his son-in-law, Jared Kushner, and fellow real estate developer and golfing partner, Steve Witkoff, each fervent Zionist, took the bait. Joseph Kent, who resigned his position as director of the National Counterterrorism Center to protest the war, wrote in his resignation letter that, quote, Iran posed no imminent threat to our nation, and it is clear that we started this war due to pressure from Israel and its powerful American lobby. The public rationale for the war on Iran since it began on February 28th has been protean. Is it to shut down Iran's nuclear program? Is it to thwart Iran's ballistic missile program? Is it because the U.S. carried out preemptive attacks on Iran, as Marco Rubio said, to ensure the safety of U.S. assets once Israel decided to strike? Is it because the Iranian government carried out lethal repression, killing hundreds of anti-government protesters during massive street protests? Is it regime change? Is it an attempt to shut down Iran's so-called state-sponsored terrorism? Or are these subterfuges for something else? Certainly Israel and the U.S. seek regime change, but here it appears the U.S. and Israel diverge. Israel also apparently seeks, as in Iraq, Syria, Libya, and Lebanon, the physical disintegration of Iran, the breaking apart of the country into warring ethnic and religious enclaves, the transformation of Iran into a failed state. Persians in Iran, where I worked frequently, constitute roughly 61% of the population, with various minority groups who often suffer state repression making up the remaining 39%. These ethnic groups include Azerbaijanis, Kurds, Lurs, Balochs, Arabs, and Turkmens, along with religious minorities such as Sunnis, Christians, Baha'i, Zoroastrians, and Jews. The shattering of Iran into antagonistic ethnic and religious enclaves would leave Israel as the dominant power in the region, giving it the ability to, if not occupy its neighbors, then directly control and subjugate them through proxies, part of a long-held desire for greater Israel. It would also make it possible for foreign states to control Iranian gas reserves, the second largest in the world, and its oil reserves, 12% of the global total. Israel's crusade against the Palestinians, the Lebanese, and now the Iranians is justified by the extermination of 6 million Jews during the Holocaust. But it is not lost on the global South, especially Palestinians, that nearly all Holocaust scholars have refused to condemn the genocide in Gaza. Not one of the institutions dedicated to researching and commemorating the Holocaust have drawn the obvious historical parallels or decried the mass slaughter. Holocaust scholars, with a handful of exceptions, have exposed their true purpose, which is not to examine the dark side of human nature and the frightening propensity we all have to commit evil, but to sanctify Jews as eternal victims and absolve the ethno-nationalist state of Israel of its crimes of settler colonialism, apartheid, and genocide. The hijacking of the Holocaust, the failure to defend Palestinian victims because they are Palestinian, has imploded the moral authority of Holocaust scholars and Holocaust memorials. They have been exposed as vehicles not to prevent genocide, but to perpetuate it, not to explore the past, but manipulate the present. Any tepid recognition that the Holocaust may not be the exclusive property of Israel and its Zionist supporters is swiftly shut down. The Holocaust Museum in Los Angeles deleted an Instagram post that read, "Never again can't only mean never again for Jews," after a backlash. In the hands of Zionists, never again means precisely that, never again only for Jews. Ami Cesar, in Discourse on Colonialism, which you have, if you haven't read it, you should read it, writes that Hitler seemed exceptionally cruel, only because he presided over, quote, "the humiliation of the white man," applying to Europe the colonialist procedures which until then had been reserved exclusively for the Arabs of Algeria, the quote unquote coolies of India, and the blacks of Africa. The near annihilation of Tasmania's Aboriginal population, the German slaughter of the Herero and Namaqua, the Armenian genocide, the Bengal famine of 1943, then British Prime Minister Winston Churchill referred to Hindus as, quote, "a beastly people with a beastly religion," along with the dropping of nuclear bombs on civilian targets in Hiroshima and Nagasaki, illustrates something fundamental about Western civilization. Genocide is not an anomaly. It is coded within our DNA. In America, the poet Langston Hughes said, "Negroes do not have to be told what fascism is in action. We know." Its theories of Nordic supremacy and economic suppression have long been realities to us. The Nazis, when they formulated the Nuremberg laws, modeled them on laws designed to disenfranchise blacks. America's refusal to grant citizenship to Native Americans and Filipinos, although they lived in the U.S. and U.S. territories, was emulated by the German fascists who stripped citizenship from Jews. American anti-miscegenation laws, which criminalized interracial marriage, were the impetus to outlaw marriages between German Jews and Aryans. American jurisprudence classified anyone with 1% of black ancestry, the so-called one-drop rule, as black. The Nazis, ironically, showing more flexibility, classified anyone with three or more Jewish grandparents as Jewish. The millions of indigenous victims of colonial projects in countries such as Mexico, China, India, Australia, the Congo, and Vietnam, for this reason, are deaf to the fatuous claims by Zionists that their victimhood is unique. They too suffered Holocausts, but these Holocausts remain minimized or unacknowledged by their Western perpetrators. Israel embodies the ethno-nationalist state our own Christian fascists and the far-right dream of creating for themselves, one that rejects political and cultural pluralism as well as legal, diplomatic, and ethical norms. Israel is admired by the far-right because it has turned its back on humanitarian law and uses indiscriminate lethal force to cleanse its society of those condemned as human contaminants. It was this distortion of the Holocaust that troubled Primo Levi, who was imprisoned in Auschwitz from 1944 to 1945 and who wrote Survival in Auschwitz. Levi was a fierce critic of the apartheid state of Israel and its treatment of Palestinians. He saw the Shoah as, quote, an inexhaustible source of evil that is perpetuated as hatred in the survivors and springs up in a thousand ways against the very will of all, as a thirst for revenge, as moral breakdown, as negation, as weariness, as resignation. Levi deplored the Manichaeism of those who shun nuance and complexity. He condemned those who reduce the river of human events to conflicts and conflicts to duels, us and them. He warned that the network of human relationships inside the concentration camps was not simple. It could not be reduced to two blocks, victims and perpetrators. The enemy, he knew, was outside, but also inside. Mordecai Chaim Rumkowski, known as King Chaim, ruled in the Lodz ghetto in Poland on behalf of the Nazi occupiers. The ghetto became a slave labor camp that enriched Rumkowski and his Nazi masters. Rumkowski deported opponents to death camps. He raped and molested girls and women. He demanded unquestioned obedience. He embodied the evil of his oppressors. For Levi, he was an example of what many of us, under similar circumstances, are capable of becoming. We are all mirrored in Rumkowski. His ambiguity is ours. It is our second nature, we hybrids, molded from clay and spirit, Levi wrote in The Drowned and the Saved. His fever is ours, the fever of our Western civilization that descends into hell with trumpets and drums, and its miserable adornments are the distorting image of our symbols of social prestige. Like Rumkowski, we too are so dazzled by power and prestige as to forget our essential fragility, Levi continues. Willingly or not, we come to terms with power, forgetting that we are all in the ghetto, that the ghetto is walled in, that outside the ghetto reign the lords of death, and that close by the train is waiting. Levi understood that the line between the victim and the victimizer is razor thin. We can all become willing executioners. There is nothing
9: intrinsically moral about being Jewish or a survivor of the Holocaust. And Levy, for this reason, was persona non grata in Israel. Zionists find in the Holocaust and the Jewish state a sense of purpose and meaning, as well as a cloying moral superiority. After the 1967 war, when Israel seized Gaza, the West Bank, including East Jerusalem, Syria's Golan Heights, and Egypt's Sinai Peninsula, Israel, as American sociologist Nathan Glazer approvingly observed, became, quote, the religion of the American Jews. The Holocaust became their moral capital. Jewish suffering is depicted as ineffable, uncommunicable, and yet always to be proclaimed, writes the European historian Charles Mayer in The Unmasterable Past, History, Holocaust, and German National Identity. It is intensely private, not to be diluted, but simultaneously public, so that genteel society will confirm the crimes. A very peculiar suffering must be enshrined in public sites, Holocaust museums, memory gardens, deportation sites, dedicated not as Jewish, but civic memorials. But what is the role of a museum in a country such as the United States, far from the site of the Holocaust? Is it to rally the people who suffer, or to instruct non-Jews? Is it supposed to serve as a reminder that it can happen here? Or is it a statement that some special consideration is deserved? Under what circumstances can a private sorrow serve simultaneously as a public grief? And if genocide is certified as a public sorrow, then must we not accept the credentials of other particular sorrows too? An American historian of Polish ancestry argues that with the German invasion of 1939, the Poles became the first people in Europe to experience the Holocaust, and that historians have so far chosen to interpret the tragedy in exclusivist terms, namely, as the most tragic period in the history of the Jewish diaspora. If Polish Americans claim that their own quote-unquote forgotten Holocaust, what recognition should they enjoy? Do Armenians and Cambodians also have a right to publicly funded Holocaust museums? And do we need memorials to Seventh-day Adventists and homosexuals for their persecution at the hands of the Third Reich? Unique suffering confers unique entitlement. Any crime Israel carries out in the name of its survival, its right to exist, is justified in the name of this uniqueness. There are no limits. The world is black and white, a never-ending battle against Nazism, which is protean, depending on who Israel targets. To challenge this bloodlust is to be an anti-Semite, facilitating another genocide of Jews. This simplistic formula not only serves the interests of Israel, but also the interests of colonial powers that carried out their own genocides, ones they also seek to obscure. The sacralization of the Nazi Holocaust offers a bizarre quid pro quo. Arming and funding the State of Israel, blocking UN resolutions and sanctions that would condemn its crimes, and demonizing Palestinians and their supporters becomes proof of atonement and support for Jews. Israel, in return, absolves the West for its indifference to the plight of Jews during the Holocaust and Germany for perpetrating it. Germany uses this unholy alliance to separate Nazism from the rest of German history, including the genocide German colonists carried out against the Nama and Herero in German Southwest Africa, now Namibia. Such magic, the Israeli historian and genocide scholar Roz Siegel writes, legitimizes racism against Palestinians at the very moment that Israel perpetrates genocide against them. The idea of Holocaust uniqueness thus reproduces, rather than challenges, the exclusionary nationalism and settler colonialism that led to the Holocaust. Professor Siegel, the director of the program in Holocaust and Genocide Studies at Stockton University in New Jersey, wrote an article about the war on Gaza on October 13, 2023, titled, A Textbook Case of Genocide. This denunciation from an Israeli Holocaust scholar whose family members perished in the Holocaust was a very lonely stance. Professor Siegel saw in the Israeli government's immediate demand that Palestinians evacuate the north of Gaza and the blood-curdling demonization of the Palestinians by Israeli officials. The defense minister said Israel was fighting, quote-unquote, human animals, the stench of genocide. The whole idea about prevention and never again is that, as we teach our students, there are red flags, that once we notice them, we're supposed to work in order to stop the process that could escalate to genocide, Professor Siegel told me, even if it's not genocidal yet. Holocaust studies as a field might be dead, which is not necessarily a bad thing, he continued, if indeed Holocaust studies is intertwined from the beginning with the ideology of global Holocaust memory. Maybe it's good that we won't have Holocaust studies anymore, and maybe it will open the door for even more interesting and important research on the Holocaust as history, as real history. Professor Siegel paid for his honesty.
6: The UGOT LP Gainesville, the GOAT, would like to thank attorney Paul S. Rothstein for his support. Mr. Rothstein has over 40 years of experience serving clients in Gainesville in diverse areas of law, such as major injuries, civil litigation, child custody, and class action. His phone number, 376-7650. The website, rothsteinforjustice.com. You are listening to WGOT LP Gainesville, the GOAT. And we've got Karen McCann in the studio. Karen is the retired union president of the Alachua County Education Association. Thanks for coming in, Karen.
10: Thank you for having me.
6: The education union is the largest union. Is that in the state or in the country?
10: In the country.
6: Wow. And in a nutshell, why would you say it's important for someone in education to join the union?
10: Well, there's two major things that the union does, and one is that they represent members in terms of any kind of issues or problems that they have. So we go out and represent members and stand behind them. But also collective bargaining is a major point where we bargain both the salaries and the working conditions. And working conditions is very important, especially now in education.
6: Now, there have been three major bills over the years to decrease membership. Now, there was one on May 1st signed just recently, International Workers' Day, ironically, Senate Bill 1296. Tell us about that.
10: What that does is it makes it more difficult for unions to be able to stay certified. So in order to be a legitimate union, you have to be certified by an agency called PERC, which stands for Public Employee Relations Committee. So when you want to form a union, there's a process that go through to get a certification to exist. And how that makes it more difficult is that the ruling came down that you have to have a minimum of 50% plus one of all eligible employees sign that they want to have a union. So in Alachua County, that would be approximately 3,000 employees, which means that the paperwork and the work for the union, ACEA, is to be able to get those ballots out to almost 3,000 people to vote. And we are not even allowed to provide a stamp for them to get their ballot in. That's part of the language.
6: What do you mean a stamp?
10: Well, if you send a ballot to someone's house to vote, do you want to have a union? This is what this bill is. So it's a vote whether or not you're eligible. Employees want to have a union.
6: Okay.
10: And so that vote has to come back with 50% plus one of your eligible members saying that they wish to have a union. We can't even provide a return envelope with a stamp on it for them to return it to the office.
6: So what's wrong with 50% plus one? I mean, it sounds majority rule.
10: Yes.
6: What's wrong with that?
10: There's nothing wrong with the 50% plus one. What it does is it puts burdens on unions. That is the whole purpose, is to make the union a burden to continue to keep their membership. So if you can imagine, in Alachua County, we would first have to have access to almost 3,000 employees. Now, this is only... this only happens if your membership falls under 60%. So that's part of the rule. So in Alachua County right now, we have over 60% of our teacher unit that is in the union. So the process does not have to happen for them. But our support staff, which includes custodians, office workers, food service, people who work in facilities to come out and fix things, all of those are support staff. And that membership has fallen under the 60% threshold. So that means that all of those eligible employees in that unit, which is the education support professionals that we call, we would need in another year to send out a ballot to them and ask them, do you want to have a union? And they would need to return the ballot to us, and 50% plus one would need to say, yes, we mm-hmm. want to have a union, whether they're in the union or not. Everyone gets a vote.
6: Even if they're not in the union, they have a say whether people can join the union? Really?
10: Yes, yes. Even if they're not, because we're a right-to-work state. Okay, so it's just making it harder for unions to exist.
6: Now, this is nothing new. You say from the notes you sent me before our interview that they've been trying this for a while.
10: They've been chipping away at union membership for years now. And every bill that they pass in 2020, 2023, 2026, makes it more difficult for unions to exist. It creates more paperwork for them. It creates a situation where you have limited funds, and then as your union membership drops, and in Alachua County, our support staff, everyone who's eligible other than an instructional person, has dropped. We used to be over 60%, and now we're down to around 49%.
6: If you just joined us, talking to Karen McCann, she is the retired union president of Alachua County Education Association. What is their side's reasoning, and why do you feel like they're trying to suppress unions? What's your take on that?
10: It's basically power. NEA, National Education Association, of which Florida teachers are part of, is the number one union with membership in the country. And AFT, American Federation of Teachers, is the number two. So together, they make the largest union in the country, where there is power in numbers. So, you know, we send people to Tallahassee to during the legislative session to talk to legislators about the bills that mm-hmm. they're trying to pass. And, you know, that it becomes rather political, where they want to strip unions of power so that workers don't have a say in their working conditions.
6: I see. It's interesting because they excluded police and firefighters and first responders because they tend to vote Republican, conservative.
10: Correct. Yes. And so this bill affects all public employees, okay? And, of course, firefighters, first responders, and police are public employees. Mm-hmm. And, yes, they were excluded. Correct.
6: I see. Now, do you think they're concerned, the opponents, that the political views of the union members are not representative of the workers, or is it just the idea of taking away rights from people and kind of giving more power to the already powerful?
10: That's exactly it. It's taking away rights from workers and wanting to control the working conditions. One bill came out in 2020 a House bill that came out in 2020 that passed, and it started the whole thing. of taking away power, and that House Bill 641 determined how the funding was going to be distributed among your employees. And that was an effort to bring the beginning teacher pay up to $47,500. Well, that's fine, but when you have, you're given X amount of dollars and you're told that a certain percentage of that money has to go for the beginning teacher pay, the beginning teacher pay went up $6,000, and it left very little money for veteran teachers, who some of those were only getting a $300 increase after years of teaching. So it's really dictating working conditions and pay.
6: Yeah, $47,000 doesn't sound shabby to me for a beginning teacher. I mean, I know, you know, obviously things are getting more expensive daily, but it doesn't sound too shabby for a beginning pay.
10: No, it's not too shabby, but the problem is if you were a teacher who had been there for 20 years,
6: right,
10: and you helped mentor beginning teachers, which all of the veteran teachers do, and I worked in education as a school counselor for 26 years, and I was a classroom teacher before I became president, and I know for a fact that when you come into any new job, you have there's a huge learning gap.
6: Sure.
10: There's a curve, and it's the veteran teachers that help the new teachers to become better. And so that's a slap in the face.
6: Yeah, you're saying they don't make significantly more is what you're saying.
10: No, in Alachua County, when that bill passed and the largest percent of the money in the bill had to go to raise beginning teacher pay, the beginning teacher pay went up $6,000, which left very little money for everyone else. So some of the veteran teachers were getting a $300 pay increase, and that's difficult to see that.
6: Was the idea increasing pay to encourage more teachers? That would be my guess.
10: Well, here's what's happened in Florida. They have created adverse teaching conditions in the classroom, and they're losing teachers. And so you create a situation where, you know, you start the school year and Florida has 5,000 teacher openings on the beginning of the school year that are unfilled. So now you're trying to find out how to fill these, and you try to do it with money because everyone knows teachers don't get paid a lot. And so now you raise the beginning teacher salary to entice more people to come into teaching.
6: Sure.
10: And you reduce the qualifications to become a teacher because you no longer have to have a degree in education.
6: Oh, really?
10: Oh, yeah. You can come in and there is a pathway to get certification without having a teacher certificate.
6: You have to have a college degree, I assume?
10: You do have to have a college degree, yes. And I'm not saying that some of those people don't become excellent teachers. Some of them do. But you create a situation where people are leaving the field. You have low pay, so people don't want to come into the field. And then you say, well, I'm going to fix it by increasing the beginning teacher salary while other teachers are left. They're left out.
6: I see. Again, Karen McCann, our guest for the show. She's the retired union president of the Alachua County Education Association. Now, there's a whole history of how Florida teachers organized. Fascinating. We have formerly the Association of Colored Teachers, which sounds so strange to say that word today, and the Florida State Teachers Association. Give us a little history of that, Karen.
10: So what happened was in 1968, there was a huge walkout. Teachers walked out of their classrooms in Florida. 30% of the teacher force walked out and gathered in Orlando. And they did that because of the working conditions, the low pay, the low funding for classroom supplies, for anything teachers need to teach. That really happened because the two organizations, which formerly were a black organization and a white organization, merged, and the black teachers joined the Florida Education Association, which is the current state organization for all teachers.
6: Uh-huh.
10: And when they joined, that increased the power because now you have one organization, and they basically said, you know, were disgusted. We're not getting the funding that we need. And at that time, Governor Kirk came out with a formula with hardly no funding. And the organization tried to fight back and say this isn't enough to keep our teachers in the classrooms and to support children that we're teaching.

0: 6 years later, when the Public Employee Relations Act was passed, and that gave people the right for collective bargaining. But as that happened, and it's in our state constitution that employees have the right to bargain for salary and for working conditions, they have the right to ask people to join a union, but they do not have the right to strike.
1: Interesting.
0: That's a right to work state.
1: Right, right, which is quite an interesting way to phrase it. Right to work means you don't have to be in the union, or anybody can,
0: right,
1: can work. I would imagine conditions in black schools in the mid-60s were pretty horrid in Florida.
0: Yes, they were. Yes, they were. And so that merger between the black union and the white union really just gave more membership and more power to teachers to have a bigger voice.
1: You know, today I'm always hearing these stories about how teachers have to spend their own money for supplies because it's not budgeted. Is that your experience too?
0: Absolutely. Especially elementary teachers, particularly them.
1: And why is it like this? I mean, was this a conscious decision as you see it?
0: There's just not enough funding that's coming down from the state, even though our governor has said this is the largest budget for education. And then you tell districts how you have to spend it. And so, yes, there's just not enough money there.
1: Do you think, as some people say or some people theorize, that there's like a conscious effort to dumb down America, to dumb down our kids, and one would say in the hopes that they'll vote Republicans against their own interest?
0: That's a whole other topic.
1: It is.
0: And that topic revolves around privatization of schools.
1: Mm.
0: And private schools, unless they're a public charter, do not have to give the state assessment. They can give their own kind of assessment. And right now, that is a whole other subject, but let me just briefly say that started with the idea that underprivileged kids had an option to get out of a failing school and go to another school. And at that time, to qualify to get the state funding, which is now about $8,000 per family, you had to have a family income of $60,000 or less for four people. Then they increased that in a later vote to $100,000 for a family of four. And now there is no limit. So if you're a millionaire, you can apply for the state funding, which is about $8,000, and send your kid to a private or a charter, whether it's a public charter or a non-public charter.
1: And of course, sending money to the charter schools takes away
0: Correct.
1: From the regular schools.
0: And we are seeing decreasing enrollment in Alachua County. And decreasing enrollment means less potential union members because you have less people to teach and provide services for those children.
1: Are you optimistic about the future or pessimistic?
0: I'm pessimistic right now, but I see where historically, things happen in waves. And unfortunately, if we get to a position where union membership is so small that people start to feel the pain of not having a collective bargaining, not having a right of any say in their working conditions, there possibly could be an uprising. So, I mean, this happens.
1: By uprising, what do you mean?
0: Well, another walkout, another, people risk their jobs. So in the Constitution right now, it says if you strike, you can be fired. And you can,
1: really?
0: And if you get fired, you will lose all your retirement, all your benefits.
1: Really?
0: And yes. Yeah. So it's pretty airtight. But until the general public wakes up, because there's also funding. This is interesting. There's also funding for buildings and, to build a new building or to improve buildings. And, in Alachua County, we have the 1 cent sales tax
1: right.
0: because there wasn't enough funding coming from Tallahassee. So it fell on the population and anybody who visits Gainesville to contribute to rebuild our

0: schools and to improve the school environment. So what happens is if you want to start a charter school, you can get that funding. You can buy a building. Now get this, if your school fails, which many of them don't last long,
1: right,
0: you get to keep the building.
1: Wow.
0: And you can turn it into offices. Can you
1: sell it?
0: You can sell it. It becomes yours. It's not the case with our public schools. So they're taking taxpayer dollars.
1: Wow.
0: Yeah, exactly.
1: And the charter schools tend to be conservative and or Christian, correct?
0: Well, there are some charters that do a very good job in Alachua County. There is one in particular that works primarily with kids who have disabilities.
1: Uh-huh.
0: And I think they're doing a pretty good job. So I'm not going to downplay all charters. But you have to remember that, and this is interesting, when I would have teachers who would lose their job in Alachua County because for performance, they would come to me and say, what do I do? Generally, at that time, we would give them another opportunity at a different school with a different principal because mm-hmm. from principal to principal, sometimes, you know, their perception of the teacher is somewhat different.
1: Mm-hmm.
0: So at that time, if there were two principals that did not renew their contract, they were pretty much done because you had a chance at two different schools to, you know, show your ability to teach. And they would come to me and say, I don't know what to do next. I would refer them to a charter school.
1: I see.
0: And I'm not saying that all teachers in charters are bad teachers. That's not the case at all.
1: Mm-hmm.
0: But in many cases in the schools, teachers in charters don't have the opportunity to be a part of the Florida retirement system. So they don't have the same benefits as what a public school teacher does.
1: If people are interested in the issue and want to pursue it or advocate on the behalf of it, what would you suggest?
0: Wow. The biggest advocacy is to find out where your politicians stand on education,
1: mm-hmm.
0: because ultimately those are the ones that are going to determine what's happening mm-hmm. in the state of Florida. So educate yourself about does this person who's running for office support charter schools, or do they support public education and they don't want to put more funding into charters. Interesting, I just want to make this note too, is that if you homeschool your child, and you get the $8,000, they found that I don't have the numbers, but you can Google it, of homeschooled parents took their kids to Epcot and it was paid for by tax dollars as part of their quote-unquote education.
1: Hmm.
0: So there's a wide variety of how you can use that money. You can buy them a computer. You can take them on field trips that other people who are in public education have to pay to go on. So the money is pretty loose as to how you can spend it.
1: Karen, anything else you want to add before we wrap things up today?
0: Well, we're talking about how our legislation has made it difficult to belong to a union. So very quickly, I would like to mention Senate Bill 256 that was passed in 2023 that took away union dues coming out of your payroll deduction and made it much more difficult for the union to get out to people and have it withdrawn from their bank. And it also brought membership up to 60% from 50%.
1: Uh-huh.
0: And that was just a burden on the union. Even though payroll deduction comes through volunteering to donate money, your life insurance comes out of payroll deduction, your health insurance, many other things. Your 401 can come out of payroll deduction, but they specifically took away union dues.
1: Very interesting. And very interesting talking to you. Karen McCann's been our guest, retired union president, Alachua County Education Association. Karen, thanks for coming in.
0: Thank you for having me.
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You say don't misread your words, sometimes they're gonna hurt, and it's only because you love me. If you say you're well aware

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0: Over the past few years, to the traditional sounds of an English summer, the drone of lawnmowers, the smack of leather on willow, has been added a new noise.
1: What were the skies like when you were young?
2: They went on forever. We lived in Arizona, and the skies always had little fluffy clouds in them, and they were long and clear. There were lots of stars at night. And when it would rain, they were beautiful, the most beautiful skies, as a matter of fact. The sunsets were

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3: 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Thanks for tuning into The Goat. I'm your host, H.R. Gertner, and I'd like to let you know what we're going to listen to. Then we can all get to listening to it together. Here comes Deer Tick with Mary Singletary.

equipment. An auditory trick. There, boot that bass to be licked. I am the tarmac. I'm the pilot. I'm the flight path.

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1: 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Gertner here, your host of the Red Pony Music Hour on WGOT LP Gainesville. That's the GOAT, Gainesville's community radio. Thanks for tuning in. I'm just hopping in here in the midst of the show to let you know what you've been listening to. So you just heard Picking Dragon's Pockets from Modest Mouse. Before that, it was Coats from Aldous Harding. And before that, you heard Mary Singletary from Deer Tick. Now here comes the payoff from Father John Misty.

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That's the GOAT. 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Thanks for tuning in. I'm your host, H.R. Gertner, and I'd like to let you know what you've been listening to. So you just heard Delusions from King Tough. Before that, it was Top Shotta from Brother Wallace. And before that, you heard The Payoff from Father John Misty. Now here comes Future Birds with Sleepless in the Cage.

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Gertner here, your host of the Red Pony Music Hour on WGOTLP Gainesville. 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Thanks for tuning in to the GOAT. Now I'm just pausing the show here for just a moment because I'd like to let you know what you've been listening to. And so you just heard Nightingale version Sailor's Moon from Asher White. Before that, it was Mantra of the Manatee from the Claypool Lennon Delirium. Before that, you heard Sleepless in the Cage from Future Birds. Now here comes I Like It, It's Nice from Iguana Death Cult.

My anxiety and depression are overwhelming. I drink alcohol to ease the pain, but it's not helping. I am plagued with a plethora of psychological and emotional issues. I need to find healing by trying something new. I want to get in touch with my inner child. I want to learn to laugh and smile. Internet research says that I can talk to a childhood version of myself, and that it could be good for my mental health.

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I no longer want to use food and alcohol to deal.

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Gertner here, your host of the Red Pony Music Hour on WGOT LP Gainesville. 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I'm your host, and I like to pause the show every so often and let you know what you're listening to on your community radio. And you just heard, I Want to Get in Touch with My Inner Child from Jim E. Brown. Before that, it was Bongo Joe from Garrett T. Capps. And before that, you heard I Like It, It's Nice from Iguana Death Cult. Now here comes Mirror Test from Pigeon.

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That's 100.1 FM, low power to the people. 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It's the GOAT, your community radio station. I'm your host, H.R. Gertner, and I'd like to let you know what you've been listening to before I let you go. So we kicked off the final set of today's show with Mirror Test from Pigeon. Followed that with Blind Your Son from White Fence. Then you heard Derecho de Monaco, that was from Jack White. And we closed the show with You Got It from Boy Golden. So thanks again for tuning in.

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3: Greetings, fellow travelers, and welcome to this week's transmission of Interdimensional Radio. It's that show where we bring you songs from the multiverse. You never know what to expect. And this week, we're going to be starting it off with The Sweet, Beautiful Escaping People by Marilyn Stefani. And have fun, y'all.

You're tuned into Interdimensional Radio, and we started the show off with The Sweet, Beautiful Escaping People by Marilyn Pant Stefani, Rock My Body by Evanescence Timberlake, Chemical Warfare, Don't It Feel Good by Katrina and the Slayer, and that last song was Cool for the Sulfur by Slip Lovato. And the next song we got for ya is Shelter the Burning Chambermaid by Rolling Stellar Paul.

the shadow.

0: can't fix. 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
1: You're tuned into Interdimensional Radio, and we just heard Shelter the Burning Chamber, made by Rolling Stellar Paul, Still Coming Undone by Portugal the Corn, and that last song was Rock This by Beastie Queen Jackson's Kids Nirvana. And the next song we got is Somebody's Watching Us While We Dance by Stromae Rockwell Jackson.

Yo, we just heard Somebody's Watching Us While We Dance by Stromae Rockwell Jackson. Smoke Is on the Heart by Delight Purple. Billie Jean's Got Another Thing Coming by Michael Priest. And that last one is She's Got Cherry Pie by Roxanne. And the next song is Du Hast Me Maybe by Carly Ramstein.

Yes, dear friends and family, this concludes this week's transmission of Interdimensional Radio. We just heard Du Hast Me Maybe by Carly Ramstein, Smooth Operator by Rate, and that last song was Ray No Speak Americano by Yolanda Charles Dica. And yeah, until next week, have fun, y'all!

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1: 5 cents a day, that's only $18.25 a year. 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How do I contribute?
0: You can do it through PayPal, Patreon, or Zelle. 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

The Ramones with Pinhead, a cut from their 1977 Leave Home album, and a song inspired by the 1932 cult classic film Freaks. The movie contains the line, "Gobble gobble, we accept her, one of us," which the band modified as heard at the beginning of Pinhead. The movie Freaks was unsettling and controversial even by today's standards, but it was also remarkably compassionate for its time, humanizing people with disabilities and physical conditions with actors who actually lived with them. For a film made in 1932, that authenticity was groundbreaking. If you ever get the chance to see it, it's absolutely worth the watch. Now that's probably more information than you expected for the opening song, but hey, that's how we roll at First Wave, the show that brings you the finest classic to contemporary punk and garage rock, new wave, and surf tunes. I'm Peter, your host and guide as we dive into the music you love. Welcome, everybody. Okay, enough of my chatty mouth. On with the music. Here are the Buzzcocks.

The Buzzcocks kicked off the set with I Don't Mind from 1978, followed by Kent England's The Galileo 7 and their 2019 release, I Dream of Sleep. From there, we headed to Los Angeles and straight into the garage with the offbeat song, Mary from 1966. Elvis Costello closed things out with Watching the Detectives, first released as a UK single in 1977, before appearing the following year on the US edition of his debut album, My Aim Is True. Now let's stay in England with The Business.

0: the business from Lewisham, South London, got the set going with Fear in Your Heart from 1988, followed by The Normals from Normal, Illinois, I Kid You Not, and their 1998 release, Almost Ready. Then we headed to Australia for The Divinyls and their lovely tune, Sleeping Beauty from 1985, followed by a quick trip to England for Don't Tell Me Everything's All Right by Cyanide Pills, released in 2003. The Cars wrap things up with Let's Go from 1979. Since we just heard from The Cars, let's keep the motor running. Our next set is a tribute to the 1960s surf era and songs about fast rides. You might be surprised by the identity of the set's last band. Take a listen.
1: Don't you think the Beach Boys are boss?
2: You would, you grungy little twerp.

Well, that set makes me want to pull on my overalls, change the oil in my Subaru Outback, and head straight for the local drag strip. The Beach Boys kicked off the set with 409, their nod to the lightning-fast 1962 Chevrolet Impala, equipped with a 409 cubic inch V8, 4-speed transmission, dual quad carburetors, and a limited slip differential, also known as Positraction. Next up were the Hondells, not singing about a car, but about a small Honda motorbike in their 1964 release, Little Honda. And when I say little, I mean little, as the bike's power came from a 50cc four-stroke engine. It may not have been built for racing, but it was perfect for a surfer boy trying to impress his surfer girl. Jan and Dean kept the momentum going with The Little Old Lady from Pasadena from 1964. I've driven down Colorado Boulevard, the street mentioned in the song, and I can confirm I saw drivers of all ages treating it like their own personal drag strip. After Jan and Dean came Ronnie and the Daytonas with GTO, their tribute to the 1965 Pontiac of the same name, widely considered one of the earliest true American muscle cars. And finally, we heard Bucket Tea from 1966 by none other than The Who. Legend has it that drummer Keith Moon was a big surf music fan and persuaded the band to cover the song, originally released by Jan and Dean in 1963. Bucket Tea was slang for the Ford Thunderbird, and it's one of the few Who tracks featuring Moon on lead vocals. With all this car talk still in the air, let's head back into the garage with The Bricks.

for First Wave's Garage Acetate Collection, we opened the set with The Bricks. That's B-R-I-K-S, straight out of Dallas, Texas, and their 1965 recording, It's Your Choice. We followed that with the band Hell in Love and their 1997 track, Does Your Heart Go Boom? We closed the set with the Cybermen and their 1978 release, Cybernetic Surgery. Well, my friends, it's closing time at First Wave. But fear not, I'll be back next week with more of the music you love. 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We'll let Pastiche take us out this week with Flash of the Moment from 1976. Keep rocking, my friends, and see you next time.

0: The Matheson Museum will host the premiere of Voices of Life on Wednesday, May 27th at 7 p.m. It's a documentary about the Alachua County Crisis Center, which has been serving the community for over 55 years. Their phone number is 264-6789, and they're available 24/7. Again, the event at Matheson is Wednesday, May 27th at 7 p.m. It's free, and there will be time for questions after the film.
1: Can I ask you a question?
0: 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Ask away.
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0: 5 cents a day. That's only $18.25 a year. Even I can afford that. How do I contribute?
1: You can do it through PayPal, Patreon, or Zelle. 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Venmo is WGOT forever, and that's the number 4.
0: All right, I'll do it today.
2: Yes, my name is Justin Hines from Jamaica. I listen to the train to Scaville with the man known as Brian Tamzik.

Music from Winston Richard starting us out tonight on the train to Scaville. I hope everybody's having a great evening. I'm looking forward to throwing some great music your way for the next hour. And as usual, we have a couple of birthdays to celebrate, so I think we're going to start the first set of the evening with one who began our show tonight with the intro and was a good friend of mine when he was around. Justin Hines, whose birthday was May 7th, born in 1942 in Steertown, St. Anne Parish in Jamaica. I spent much time with that wonderful guy and miss him greatly. So let's listen to some music from Justin Hines to get us rolling on the train to Scaville.

we got a little music from the Upsetters, and I thought this might be a good time to take a little break, tell you what we've been listening to, take a breather. These short songs, man, they keep me hopping here in the studio. I love it, though. I look forward every week. Lee Perry, Upsetters, Dig Your Grave. Marva Moore and the Gaysters is who we just heard with Great 68. Of course, entry into the Jamaica Song Festival, the legendary Jamaica Song Festival. Some pretty, I don't know, let's call it soft material came on during that for popular consumption. But a good little piece of history in any case. I hope you were singing along now. Would have made Marva very happy. And before the Gaysters came the Gay Lads and their classic, produced by Mrs. Sonia Pottinger in Hard to Confess. Great song. We heard the Pioneers before that with Money Day. Big hit before that from the Paragons, On the Beach. And our birthday boy, Justin Hines, my old friend, my late old friend, sadly, the early ska version of his great song, Botheration. Justin Hines' birthday, May 7th, 1942. Passed away almost a little over 20 years ago, March 16th, 2005, at the age of just 62, of lung cancer. Knew that guy for a long time. Before Justin Hines and the Dominoes, we heard Winston Richards opening the show out with Lo-Kai. And we continue here on the Train to Scotland. Got lots more good music for you. I hope so. We got lots of time left. We're going to be listening to some Dandy Livingston, some Roy Shirley, some Delroy Wilson, among others. So enjoy the ride on the Train to Scotland.

0: Hit my bus inside it. We'll put them tina here, snap in.
1: Anything you say, you're the boss. Oh, okay, the two boss man there, you're the one.

another great dub that I am pained to talk over, but that's what I do here during the breaks. Twilight Rock. Of course, Paragon style. We just heard a song from Detroit's own Rodriguez, and I haven't done that for a long time, played the original version of a reggae cover, but I felt that was warranted because I love Rodriguez. Halfway Up the Stairs, and his version, of course, preceded by Delroy Wilson's cover of the same song. We heard another from Delroy called Drink Wine. A great Lee Perry production before that, Hypocrites by Jimmy and Glenn. Roy Shirley, as promised, did Dance of Love. And Dandy, as promised, opened up with Everybody Loves a Winner. Well, I think that set was a winner, and I really think the next set's going to be, too. We're going to start out funky and get rootsy real fast. Enjoy this last leg of our journey on the train to Scottville.

Please, Mr. Minister, a word with you. Only take a minute, sir, so don't you screw.

0: Well, we are at that time when we start wrapping things up on the train to Scaville, and who better to do it with than our second birthday celebrant, the late Jacob Miller, who was born on May 4th, 1954 in Mandeville, Jamaica, died at the age of 25 on March 23rd, 1980 in a car accident. What a great, great mark he made on Jamaican music during that time. Like this song, Healing of the Nation. His exuberance is one of a kind. We also heard another musician, artist who died way before his time, the great Hugh Mundell, who was produced by Augustus Pablo. And we heard two cuts, Let's All Unite and the Unity Dub. Lloyd Charmers came before that with his version of Curtis Mayfield's Darker Than Blue. And we opened up with Chosen Few. And reggae stuff. Can't get enough of that reggae stuff. You come to the right place if that's you. So that's about it. We're running out of time here. So thanks for listening. I guess I'll have to figure out what to bring next week, and I hope you'll join me. I'll bring lots of great selections from the 60s and 70s like I usually do. The show originates at WCBN in Ann Arbor, Michigan, heard on community radio stations all over the U.S. and Canada. 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I'm Brian Tomczyk. I'll see you in the next session.
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